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0: ABC News, I'm Dave Packer. U.S. Central Command announcing this evening that the U.S. launched another round of strikes against Iran. CENTCOM calls it swift punishment after an Iranian attack on Jordan killed two U.S. service members and left a third missing. A national day of action over recent shootings involving ICE agents in Texas and Maine. ABC's Tom George at the rally today in downtown Raleigh, North Carolina.
1: These are demonstrations that are happening around the country, not just here in Raleigh, in response to those latest shootings by ICE, one in Texas and one in Maine. Now, this is something that we have heard about multiple times, concerns about how ICE has conducted itself during the Trump administration so far.
0: Dangerous severe storms and flash flooding in the Northeast, those storms disrupting air travel, more than 1,000 flights canceled. Influencer brothers Andrew and Tristan Tate arrested today in Miami as British authorities seek their extradition on rape and sex trafficking charges. This is ABC News.

0: U.S. Central Command says the two service members were killed in Jordan.
1: Migration is intrinsic to the human condition.
2: We're doing absolutely every resource.
3: What's exciting about this new medic?
4: This week, New York became.
5: All right. Andrew and Tristan Tate arrested in Miami after British prosecutors sought their extradition. The brothers, who have millions of followers online, face new allegations of rape and human trafficking involving multiple women in the United Kingdom. They previously faced separate trafficking charges in Romania, but that case stalled. The Tates deny all wrongdoing. Their attorney

0: So our radon map. Radon map has been around for a while. So that aggregates data from radon monitors, and it's aggregated, so it's all anonymized, but you can see kind of levels of radon where you live. But we want to include more of our IAQ data, such as indoor PM2.5 levels. And that's to help provide even more value to people that want to learn about air quality in their town or city. We will also overlay that with outdoor air quality too. So you could, in theory, go on this map and see, okay, the outdoor air quality is bad, but how is it looking indoors in where the areas where I live? And that would give you a bit more context and maybe help you plan as well. Like if you can see it's sustainably bad over time, then it might be time to, yeah, to run your air purifier a bit more, for example.
1: 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We'll be right back.
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1: We've got on the line Annabelle Robertson, brand manager at Airthings, a Norwegian tech company that makes smart monitors for radon and indoor air quality. Founded by scientists 18 years ago. Wow, 2008 was 18 years ago. Their goal is to help people easily see and understand what is in the air they breathe at home. Their devices track important air health indicators and send tips on how to improve your home's air as well. Annabelle, you touched on the app that you've got as well. Well, I was going to ask you, let's say you do learn that you've got poor indoor air quality in your home. What can you do about it?
0: Yeah, well, the first thing would be, of course, if you're monitoring, you could maybe identify what's poor. So if it's high PM2.5, and that's largely attributed to the outdoor air. So if it's during a wildfire event, the first thing we say is shut your windows and doors, which you've done today. But it's really important to know, to keep an eye on the outdoor air quality as well, because if you know that's poor, then you know to shut your windows and doors. We say to run an air purifier, preferably a HEPA filter air purifier that will filter out a lot of the dangerous particles. Yeah, and run that where you're spending time. So if the smoke is really bad outside, we to create a kind of clean room where you're running a purifier, keep even inner doors closed if you can, and constantly add to the PM as well. Don't start burning candles or frying food, because that's only going to make it spike even more. Yeah, running a purifier. And then really good thing we also recommend is just continue monitoring your PM levels. If you have got a purifier, it's really important to know it's working. So if you can track your PM2.5 indoors, then you know, your purifier is cleaning your air and it's safe. Otherwise, you're kind of doing it blind. You don't really know if it's working or not. So that's something we always recommend.
1: Thanks for all of that. And just lastly, and you've already kind of hinted at this, that you aggregate data from your devices. So you pull in all this information anonymously, as you said, and you're able to aggregate, I guess, that particulate matter data from devices. I think it's called View Plus.
0: Yeah, that's the monitor. That's right. Yeah.
1: That's in both wildfire affected areas and beyond. Again, it's not just about wildfires.
0: Yeah.
1: And so this goes into this hub, and is that accessible, this wildfires hub? Is that something that we can access for free from what I understand? And is it in the app or is it a website?
0: This is all under development. But the idea is this will kind of play into the improved map that I just mentioned, that people will be able to see a lot more data about what's going on after a wildfire event. Last June in Canada, there were very bad wildfires, and we did check our monitors in the areas, and actually quite far from the burn site. So it's really, another thing about wildfire smoke is it can travel hundreds, if not thousands of miles.
1: Yeah.
0: I think last June the smoke traveled across to Europe, actually reached that far. So it's, yeah, down to weather patterns and in the altitude as well. But in some cities in Canada, especially, we detected PM2.5 levels that were exceeding the WHO, the World Health Organization, guidelines for sort of safe exposure for 3 or 4 consecutive days. It's clear that most of the time indoors, you know, PM2.5 levels sit well within the guidelines. But when there is wildfire smoke in the area, we do see a period of a few days where levels are exceeding that indoors. So all this data, we have, I think, over 1 million devices sold now across the world, the majority in North America and Canada. So to actually give people more insight into what's happening in their region is something we're working on. So yeah, stay tuned for that.
1: Awesome. Thank you, Annabelle. And then finally, what's the best website to learn more about what's new, like the View Plus devices from AirThings and other solutions?
0: So airthings.com is our homepage. You can find all our products there. View Plus is there. That's the flagship monitor. It has 7 different sensors, including PM2.5 and radon. There's also radonmap.com. That's where you can see indoor radon levels where you live from our devices. And that will soon evolve to also have more air quality data accessible to everyone. And just so that's also free, available to anyone.
1: Thank you so much for your time, Annabelle. Very important discussion. Love the work that your company is doing.
0: Okay, thank you so much for having me, Matt.
1: As we wrap up another episode of Tech It Out, I want to give a shout out to both Visa, they were a guest this hour, as well as Norton, two brands that protect you in slightly different ways. And interestingly, SanDisk, another partner of mine on this program, also aims to protect you by helping you back up your important files. 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And again, we're talking several terabytes worth of storage on something the size of your pinky. It's wild. And so head on over to SanDisk.com for more. Thanks so much for tuning into the program. Hope you enjoyed it. We first chatted with Visa about its new AI financial assistant baked into your favorite banking app already or coming soon. 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
16: From ABC News, I'm Dave Packer. Central Command says the U.S. launched another round of strikes against Iran. This comes after the death of more U.S. service members.

0: Watchdog groups criticize the service as another way for Trump to profit from the presidency. 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
2: Welcome back to the National Defense. It's Randy Miller, and we have with us somebody that I think you'll really like to hear about, Dr. Jeremy Jones. He's a former Army captain, West Point grad, special forces officer, and after serving in the military, went to a medical school, University of Texas Health Science in San Antonio, and did a fellowship at Harvard Medical School, and just some interesting things here that Jeremy is involved in. Yeah, let's get into it here. Dr. Jeremy Jones, how you doing, Jeremy?
3: Hey, I'm doing good. How are you?
2: Good, man. Good to talk to you. This is cool. Always an honor to talk to a West Point grad, for sure. How was your time at West Point?
3: Oh, you know, it was pretty laid back, just as you'd expect.
2: Yeah, right. You know, we talked to a lot of West Point graduates, and it's funny, some of the initiations that go on there, and some things that we've heard about, that time-honored traditions of hazing at West Point. I'm sure you went through your share of those.
3: Well, they say it's like a $200,000 education shoved up your keister a nickel at a time. That's the...
2: That's right. Absolutely. Well, thank you, first of all, for your time in the service. Tell us a little bit about your military career.
3: Well, I just did Army infantry, you know, went to Ranger school, Airborne school, all that stuff. And then I got transferred into a special operations unit as an aide for a general who was in the Philippines. So I kind of went around with that guy for a while, and then never went special forces. I just wanted to correct that. Those guys get really
2: Oh, I gotcha. Yeah.
3: But yeah, I was just a regular infantry officer that was in a special operations unit. Got to travel around Southeast Asia quite a bit, and then got out. Basically,
2: you got out and you got your medical degree, and now you're still serving because I know you just volunteered with the Global Care Force in Ukraine as part of the mobile medical team. When was that?
3: That was the first 2 weeks of May, I think, is when I was over in Ukraine. I'm going to go back here in December, I believe.
2: Oh, wow. And how was that? Was it anything like you expected?
3: I mean, it kind of is what I expected. I think, you know, for veterans and people in the military, we don't get really, you know, to see like groups of soldiers at checkpoints is not really a big deal. Right. I wasn't, you know, I'm not like up in the front lines. We're probably like 35 miles, I think, from any fighting, and was the closest we were. So I think, you know, prior military people have kind of a better way of, you know, it's surprisingly normal, you know, the way people function and how quickly people adapt to like wartime. And so you can go get a cup of coffee if you want to, but then you drive down the street and you see an apartment building's been bombed out. So kind of that sort of deal.
2: And what kind of injuries did you find there? What kind of work did you do in Ukraine?
3: So mostly what we were dealing with was just primary care stuff. So this is kind of like people who are displaced, you know, who have chronic medical conditions that just haven't been able to see a doctor because, you know, they don't have access because they've kind of been displaced from their village, or the Russians have occupied and pulled back. So we weren't treating any like wartime injuries, or, you know, we might have seen a couple of soldiers who are on leave or something like that. But it was mostly kind of elderly people and some kids who just had, you know, heart disease, diabetes, that kind of thing.
2: Yeah, I kind of know what you're talking about because we talked to one of our favorite organizations on this program is Team Rubicon. And so we're, you know, always in communication with them when they go into any kind of a disaster area. 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
2: Talking to Jeremy Jones here on the National Defense. I know a little bit about this Global Care Force because we're based in Kansas City, and Dr. Gary Morsch started this thing along with another group called Docs Who Care. But it's really, how did you find out about them and come to volunteer?
3: Well, to be honest with you, I was just kind of bored. I wanted to go. You know, I started looking around for things to do, and I was reading about Ukraine a lot in the paper. So I go to Ukraine's health ministry website, and they said, if you want to do something in Ukraine, you want to volunteer, the best way, because their, you know, health ministry is kind of overwhelmed, is to go through a group that's already there. So they had like six organizations. I contacted all six. Global Care Force was the best because they're the only ones that got back to me. I did hear from another ones, but the thing about Global Care Force, the way it kind of fit in, you know, I'm married, I have three kids, I can't just be gone for 3 months.
2: Sure.
3: So the way they're structured is they provide continuity by sending a team every month. And so you go out there in 2-week intervals and see as many patients as you can. And so that's how I found out about them. And then I wasn't sure about them at first. You know, we did the phone interviews. They're super legit. They've been doing it there since the war started. And, you know, and I think they actually started initially because of COVID.
2: I think that's right. Yeah.
3: Yeah. They're a global organization. So they're treating like Syrian refugees in Jordan. They're doing good stuff all over the place. I just only have had the opportunity to go to Ukraine so far.
2: And so how were the Ukrainian people? Were they appreciative? How did you find them?
3: Yeah. I mean, in terms of,
2: Receiving medical treatment.
3: I think it means a lot to them, to feel like they're not forgotten. I think that's kind of the big thing.
2: Yeah.
3: And so, yeah, generally, you know, very appreciative. And, you know, there's just kind of this, you know, seeing patients is weirdly similar everywhere. I mean, everyone has kind of, you know, it's almost weird, but there is this kind of undercurrent of like, you know, really kind of deep loss and grief because of the war. So that's the only way I would say it's a little different. Otherwise, you know, you have the same guy, whether he's Ukrainian or from Boston, basically looking at you, telling you, I'm never going to stop smoking. Just deal with it.
2: You know, like, I didn't realize you treated my dad.
3: Yeah, exactly.
2: We're talking to Dr. Jeremy Jones here in the National Defense. I want to find out about this other side of you, too. You opened a nonprofit comedy club called the Black Rabbit Comedy Club in Austin at one point.
3: Yeah, I opened that a couple of years ago. It's still going. That's just kind of a passion project. It's super fun. I got into stand-up myself about 4 years ago during COVID.
2: That's cool.
3: Yeah, and it kind of got to a thing where a bunch of friends of mine that are comics, we all kind of moved to Austin at the same time. I said, why don't we just start a thing? And we do shows Thursday through Sunday. Basically, everything we make just pays the comics who are, you know, performing there, basically. And a lot of these guys perform all over the place, but they're kind of still living out of their car situation. So,
2: right.
3: Anyway, it's just kind of a fun thing that we do.
2: Who do you like right now as a stand-up? We had Leanne Morgan on the show several times, and she lives in my hometown of Knoxville, Tennessee. So, man, I think she is hysterical. That whole Southern vantage point.
3: Yeah, I mean, there's so many. The thing is like, obviously, you know, everybody loves Shane Gillis. He just hosted Epstein. He's hilarious. But they're, you know, the nice thing is there's so many local comics and there's such a variety. There's this character that's been on Kill Tony, Timmy No Breaks, and he just, that kind of over the top ridiculous just gets me. It's so Chloe LaBranche is a female comic. I think she's from Jersey or New York originally. She's hilarious, but there's all kinds of people in the comedy scene that they're not really mainstream yet, but they're just, if you're ever able to make it to Austin, you catch one of these guys, I mean, you'll remember it forever. They're just so good.
2: It's kind of funny too. I love stand up. I've done a little bit of it, and I love to see stand ups that come out and just they just don't care, you know. And there are a lot of those people out there that are just like, hey, this is me. Whether I bomb, whether you get it, I don't care. And I don't know. I'm kind of drawn to comics like that. We just had a guy, old time comic, Blake Clark, on the show, and Blake is now more of an actor than a comic. But, you know, some of those guys, it's so different now, you know, with social media and the ways that the comics get themselves out there instead of having to, you know, trudge around the country to different
3: work in the clubs and doing all that.
2: Right.
3: Yeah, it is very interesting.
2: Yeah, and it's kind of a shame too that a lot of comedy clubs are non-existent. Jay Moore is one of my favorite comics, and I was talking to him one day, and he was booked at a club in I don't know, Charlotte or somewhere, and he was coming to Kansas City. And I asked him about, I said, man, I can't wait to see you in Kansas City. He goes, no, they canceled me. I said, what? He said, yeah. Yeah, he said they canceled. Lack of ticket sales, which I was very,
3: wow,
2: very honest, but kind of a sad commentary, you know?
3: Yeah, I mean, there's definitely like a changing tide. And yeah, you're right. Social media's changed a lot of it. What I've seen is there's people who get very popular on social media, and they're actually very funny, but then they have to go back and create an act because they already have the driver ticket sales. So then they go out and they're getting like 30 minutes, you know, which is right, crazy for somebody who's been, you know, been doing comedy for less than a couple of years. But eventually their stand-up skills catch up if they stick with it. But yeah, it is. It the whole world is turned up on its head in terms of that. But there's still just so much talent out there, especially in Austin. And again, it's just great to have a place, like you said, where you can go out, just be unhinged, say things, don't worry about, hey, it's politically correct. Oh, that hurts my feelings. Like, right. I don't care.
2: Exactly. You know, that's kind of how I've lived my life. We're talking to Dr. Jeremy Jones here on the National Defense. Yeah, that's kind of cool, Jeremy, that you've got, man, your background, what a Renaissance guy. I mean, West Point, military, medical, stand-up. I mean, you got a lot of these things to draw from. I would imagine they kind of probably all help you in everything you do, right?
3: I guess so. I just bored easily. I do something and then I'm like, man, I want to do something else. So.
2: And are you living? Where do you live now?
3: I live in Austin. Okay. I live in Austin, Texas. Yeah, okay. Pretty close to downtown.
2: Yeah, we've been to, we've done the show from San Antonio, from USAA.
3: Oh, okay.
2: And that's like, you know, that's the hub, the military hub of the world is right there in San Antonio. But Austin is such a cool town. I want to mention again, it's the Black Rabbit Comedy Club. Where'd you get that name, Black Rabbit?
3: The way we got it is Black Rabbit's kind of another word for like a speakeasy. And
2: I didn't know that. Really? I didn't know
3: that.
2: Yeah.
3: Huh. Yeah, well, it's not a common one. So the comics, when I started comedy, I was doing room, this kind of alt room, really weird place. It was in a place called Magic Time Machine. It's like a cosplay children's restaurant. And so weird. And they have this.
2: So weird.
3: It's bizarre to be like, at that time I was still doing like surgeries and stuff, and I would go at midnight and Friday and sneak into this little place, like past, you know, somebody dressed as Robin and Batman and I'd go down in this basement and there was a group of us and we'd do shows. But that place was called Blind Tiger, and the same group of comics that moved to Austin, you know, we were all kind of involved from Blind Tiger to Black Rabbit. So that's how that.
2: Well, of course, that follows.
3: Of course. Yeah. It makes total sense.
2: I interviewed a guy. Oh, you'll appreciate this. I want to say Bobby Henrein, I want to say, is his name. And he was in the military, very, very severe injuries. He was a burn victim and got burned over 75% of his body. And so, of course, he would become a stand-up comic. And that's that's exactly what he does. And he calls himself the well-done comic. which I love.
3: Yeah.
2: He's got, you know, like part of an ear. I mean, the guy, and he's funny. He is very, very funny. But I mean, just to have that mentality to not just go crawl in a hole, but become a stand-up comic, man, that's incredible.
3: Well, that's the whole thing is, I mean, at some point, you know, it's like, get over yourself, you know?
2: Right. Right.
3: You know, you got to be able to make fun of yourself. And, you know, part about the thing about getting up there and talking in front of people is, you know, it's just this sort of like, not to get too deep, but it's like your ego kind of has to go out of the door because you can't. I mean, you're going to say stuff sometimes that people aren't going to like. You're like, all right, didn't like that.
2: Well, I mean, comedy is all point of view, right?
3: Sure.
2: So
3: yeah, you have to have your own perspective.
2: Yeah, I mean, my point of view is not like anybody else's, and vice versa. But do you in your stand up, do you talk about your time in the military?
3: Yeah, I do. I do a little bit. You know, it's kind of funny because sometimes, you know, I've said this on stage, you know, sometimes I'll start talking about the Army and I'll get some, you know, maybe some purple hairs, you know, boo me or something. And it's kind of like, hey, you know, maybe you don't like war. I get it. I don't like war either, but right. You know, I love oil. And so here we are. So.
2: Yeah. I mean, it's, you know, it's always like we say on this show, we don't care about your politics, but we can all agree to support the troops. Right. I mean, that's an easy one.
3: Sure. Easy.
2: You would think.
3: Right.
2: Yeah. We talked to Dr. Jeremy Jones here on the National Defense. So what's next, man? I mean, you've done just about everything.
3: Oh, just whatever. Yeah. Just whatever. You know,
2: we'll talk to you next year. You're like, yeah, you know, I joined the circus.
3: Well, maybe. I don't think my back will support that. But I do think, like, you know, the thing about stand up is it just never gets old. There's always a new challenge. There's always more stuff to write about and to talk about.
2: Especially now.
3: So that, yeah. And then the thing with, you know, I have more time on my hands now. And so I'm going to keep doing, the Ukraine stuff and working with Global Care Force. And I think it's kind of this stage of my life. It's more like, you know, just do what you want to do, you know, it feels meaningful and have fun. You know, take care of the people you care about, that kind of stuff.
2: Exactly. Well, hey, listen, thank you for what you're doing. Thank you for the Global Care Force, too. And I would encourage anybody, if you want to find out more about Global Care Force, just check them out, globalcareforce.org, and just a great, great organization. Jeremy, great talking to you, man. I want to come and see you perform sometime.
3: Yeah, absolutely. You got my cell, so reach out.
2: I love it. Dr. Jeremy Jones here in the National Defense. We'll be right back.

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6: News, I'm Dave Packard. U.S. Central Command says the U.S. completed another round of strikes in Iran, saying it hit Revolutionary Guard forces. This after
7: U.S. Central Command says two service members were killed in Jordan as the U.S. defended against Iranian ballistic missiles and drones. A third service member is said to be missing in action. Iran has targeted civilian infrastructure in Kuwait, striking water and power plants there. As an Iranian general said the other day, his country might move from a phase of retaliation to what he called the offensive phase of the war.
6: ABC's Stephen Portnoy. The CDC confirming more than 1,600 cases of the cyclospora parasite and nearly 100 hospitalized linked to lettuce served at Taco Bell locations in five states. The New York City Health Department announcing Saturday that a second person has died in connection with the Legionnaire's disease community cluster on Manhattan's Upper East Side, but they report there's been a decline in new cases. This is ABC News.
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13: But we've introduced a flexible credential whereby a single card can be what you want it to be depending on the transaction type. 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And it's a way in which the consumers have a little bit more control over who they share their data with.
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11: That was your Tech It Out Minute.
14: Welcome in to Still a Hero, powered by USAA. My name is Randy Miller, and every week we talk to some incredible people who have served in the military and now are serving their community. And we got a great one for you today. Hey, we are so excited and honored today on Still a Hero to have the founder and CEO of the Military Spouse Advocacy Network. We're talking about Veronice Castillo, and she is here with us. Veronice, how are you?
15: Thank you so much. I'm doing good. Thank you for having me.
14: Yeah,
15: how are you?
14: Listen, I am so excited that we're talking about military spouses because, for so long, military spouses weren't given their due, I don't think. And I think it's just been in the past maybe 10 years that people have awakened to the idea that when one person in the family serves, the entire family serves, and the military spouses are at the core of that and are so responsible for so many things. So, number one, thank you for your service. I want to ask you, though, how did all of this come about? And I know your personal story of going through that isolation kind of period. Talk about that a little bit, if you will.
15: Yes, you know, it was it's one of those lifestyles that not many know, and even when they know it, they don't understand it. It's rewarding, but it's challenging. Mm. So I'll tell a little bit about my story. I am an immigrant from Mexico, came to the United States when I was 16, and that was my first experience of leaving everything behind, my family, my friends, my language, and then coming to a place where I was feeling out of place. I didn't know the language. I had nothing. So a few years later, I met my husband. He was already active duty, and he is a military kid. So he was a brat. His father retired from the Air Force. And to him, this lifestyle, that's all that he knows. And I had no idea what the military was about. So when we met and then we got married, when we were going to get married, he told me during the time we were dating that we were going to move. But I thought he meant we were going to move homes. I mean, I had no knowledge of the lifestyle. And I'll tell you, we are one of those stories. You hear a lot of the stories that when I met my husband, we got married within 3 months. So there was no time to know the lifestyle, to know what it meant to move and how often and how many times and none of that.
14: You're just kind of thrown in there, right? I mean, you're thrown in.
15: Exactly. And you're like, man,
14: there's no manual for that.
15: I saw the guy in uniform and all of that. So I went for it. Yeah. So I had no idea what it was about. We got married and having to move. And once again, I was experiencing the leaving everything behind. The only difference this time is that I was doing it on my own with my husband, and there was a lot of isolation. I mean, I wanted to go back home. It was not something that I could adjust. It was really hard. And my husband would tell me, you need to get out there and meet people. And I said, okay, fine, I'll do that. But it was not something I was willing to do, which is something that many of us military spouses deal with. So when I did, I realized that, number one, I was not the only military spouse going through that. I wasn't the only military spouse feeling isolated, leaving everything behind and having to start all over again. And then I started hearing the stories of not having enough support or not having a community or not having another military spouse that will become a mentor. I mean, there was so much. And I'm talking to you about when I married my husband, it was back in 2000. And it was even less than what we have now. So it was very isolated. There was not a lot of resources. It was one of those things that you didn't ask for nothing. So that's when I decided, you know what, I'm going to become a mentor to these young spouses, because there were some that were younger than me. So I decided to become a mentor and connect them to resources and be that shoulder to cry on. And I started building this community for other military spouses to feel belonged, to feel heard, to feel that there was someone that could understand them.
14: Now, wait a second. So you went from totally isolated, not knowing how to navigate anything, not having anybody to tell you, to mentoring. I mean, it would have been easy right then to kind of crawl into a hole and not talk to anybody and just, you know, take care of yourself. But instead, you went the other direction and you started this, first of all, the mentorship. What was in you? What did that take? I mean, are you that kind of a person all the time?
15: Yes. I think this is just who I am. I mean, if I see someone in need, hey, how can I help? What can I do? I went to school to study social psychology, and I'm fascinated to, and you know what, even with education, even with a career, I was working and I had a life even prior I met to my husband. The moment that I left everything behind is like I went into this isolated, dark place that it was hard to get out of. And getting out of there is what exposed me to, like I said, realizing what the lifestyle was about and say, you know what? Okay. Enough of pity. This is not what this is about. So I need to do something about it for me and for the need that I see out there. And that's what it, even up to now, all these years later, is my fuel every day, because I continue to hear the stories from spouses feeling isolated and not having a community. And I'm like, that should not be the case. 26 years ago, maybe. But now, shame on us for not doing enough. So those spouses, especially the brand new ones, continue to be that motor, that fuel that helps me to continue to do what I do. But I do have a heart for helping people.
14: Mm. Yeah, and I mean, to start, it's one thing to mentor people, right? But I mean, to start a network, a military spouse network, I mean, I can't even imagine the logistical part of that, and the training that you have to have, and all of the paperwork. I mean, that was a big task, wasn't it?
15: Yes, I'll tell you, when I started doing the mentorship, and then it got bigger, because I started working in collaboration with our military base to bring and to actually develop a class to teach resiliency to our squadron. It got so big that that's what it pushed me to create the nonprofit. But I will tell my own mentor, I'm not doing this to have a nonprofit. I don't even know how to do it.
14: Right.
15: I have no knowledge. I have no idea. And I said, and I'm afraid that I'll be behind a desk and I will no longer hear the stories of the spouses needing help. And she gave me very wise advice. And she said, Veronese, maybe this is the time. Then now you start training other people with the same passion that you have so that you can reach out to bigger audience and reach out to more spouses that are out there needing help. And I was like, that's true. This is not about me. This is about what I can do and the people that I need to serve. So that's when I started MSAN 14 years ago with, I'm sorry, 11 years ago. And, With no knowledge of nothing. Now I rely on my mentors, rely on the experts that will help you to do the initial process. But it's been pretty much the other fellow military spouses who have joined this effort to become volunteers, to actually help get this nonprofit up and running. It's been all the past, the present, and the future volunteers and staff members of MSAN who have made this happen. I'm just being blessed that I use my story to help other people. But now everybody else that is joining MSAN, their story is, I wish I had a mentor when I became a new spouse. I wish I had a community every time that I moved. So they join our mission because this is exactly what they wish they had. Now they want to pay it forward.
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14: We're talking to Verónica Castillo here on Still a Hero, and she's the CEO, founder, Military Spouse Advocacy Network. And, you know, the other thing that I'm sure you've run into, just like other military spouses, you know, once you get out there, like your husband said, go out and meet some people, you know, find your community, that kind of a thing. Well, then all of a sudden, you have to move. You have to move, and you don't have your community anymore. You're redeployed somewhere, and you have to start all over again, right?
15: Yes, yes. You know, in the military, every time that somebody uses the word transition, everybody thinks of an active duty member transitioning out, separation, mm-hmm. or retirement. Mm-hmm. We families transition every time we move because we leave everything behind. Our homes, our communities, schools, dentists, hairstylists, we leave everything behind. And every time we move, it's to start all over again. Our spouses, the active duty member, they know where to go. They know who they work for. They know what they're going to do. They're going to have a house. And all they got to do is be present. Us as military spouses, we have to deal with everything that comes with bringing the stability in our homes for ourselves, our kids, and our spouse to make sure that everything continues to run for the bigger picture. This is for the mission of our military. And, right. and we know that our country is the number one. So we do our job by supporting, but every time we move, it's really hard. And it's not just the fact that when I talk to my family, my mom will just think of, you have no one to talk to. And I will be like, Mom, it's more than that. I don't know where you're going to live. I have to find schools. I have to find doctors.
14: Right.
15: You need emergency contacts. There's a joke between military spouses that as soon as you arrive to your installation, you probably ask someone in line at the commissary. You don't know who they are, but you ask them to become your emergency contact because we don't even have that. So it is like all those things that people don't think about. It is part of the process that we have to have with us every time that we move. And how this is why MSAN is there for, because it's a portable community. You don't have to leave your mentor. You don't have to leave the what we offer to you. It moves with you. At the same time that we are empowering you to actually now help us to pay it forward. And that's the other side of MSAN, where we teach leadership development training, because I wish I had leadership training when I was talking to military leaders and governmental officials on behalf of my community. Sometimes I didn't know if I actually used those 3 minutes they gave me to do any justice for the people I was representing. And I said, oh no, if you want to see something happen or change in our community, it takes a military spouse to do it. Yeah. And there are so many ideas out there, and there's so much passion and commitment, but not enough training. And that was another thing that I said, I am going to bring this real, meaningful leadership training for all our military spouses who are community leaders and are ready to fight and change the system to make sure that it's much better.
14: Look at you. Look at you. I mean, that is such a powerful story, and you can just feel that passion that you have and for all of these military spouses and their families. And, you know, you said something very important, because when you make those transitions to another city and another community, you know, a lot of times the deployed spouse can't help in any way. I mean, you know, they're serving, they're deployed. And so they don't want to have that on their mind, right? I mean, you're taking all of that stress and pressure off their mind to reassure them that everything's okay on the home front.
15: Yeah, you know, our one of the main things that we think about is our spouse needs to be 100% ready to go, regardless if they are just going to the office or if they're going to deploy or whatever is happening, because they need to be focused on the mission. And at least with my husband, I will tell him, look, you go do your job, you deploy, you don't worry about us, we're going to be just fine. And yeah, that's a lot of pressure. That is a lot of thing for just for the spouse to carry all of that. But at the same time, we want to do our job to make sure that our active duty member is taken care of and they're focused on the mission, because it's bigger than ourselves. So it comes with it. So when you hear people saying that we are the backbone of the military, we truly are.
2: Yep.
15: But it comes with a lot of responsibilities, a lot of pressure, a lot of everything. And this is why, because that is not going to change. The lifestyle is not going to change. This is what the military is about. So what we need to do is bring in solutions that are going to make things better, to create a stronger foundation. So when we see all the side effects, career and employment problems, financial problems, food insecurity, those are symptoms of a not very strong structure foundation, which is having a community, having someone to rely on, someone to support you. Everything else has a solution, and you start connecting with resources, you name it. But to me, it's like, if we don't have a strong foundation, a strong community to provide to spouses, all the other symptoms are going to take over.
2: Wow. I love that. Berenice Castillo is our guest here, founder and CEO, Military Spouse Advocacy Network. And in 11 years, Berenice, I know there have been so many great stories about different families that you've helped, different military spouses. Can you give us one? Can you give us a story?
15: I think the one that I share, especially with military leaders when I get to talk to them, is we come at a certain age, and even some of them in a certain rank and a certain position within the military, that they forget about how the youngest generation of the military looks like. They remember what it was for them, and they assume that it continues to be that way. So it's my job to expose them to what really is and the changes of the new generation. And a few years back, MSAN is one of the resources briefed during basic training for the Air Force and Space Force. So all the brand new spouses get to talk to us, and we share about what we do. And I was there one Thursday just to talk to spouses. And I met a 17-year-old young lady who was 7 months pregnant. And then I asked her, how is it going? I was so excited because, you know, it's graduation day. And as soon as I'm like, how are you? And all of that, she starts crying. Like, but anxiety, I'm afraid, kind of crying. And I hugged her and I said, don't worry, it's going to be fine. Tell me what's going on. I said, what is the plan? And she said, well, I'm 17. I'm 7 months pregnant. We're getting married tomorrow. I'm going back home to finish high school online. And then I know that in a few months from now, probably in the summertime, I have to leave my family to move somewhere else that I don't know. This is the youngest generation of the military. They're young. They have kids. And this 17-year-old was learning to, oh, I have to graduate high school. I'm about to become a spouse and a mom, and I have to leave everything behind to start my own life, probably at 18 years old. So this is when we start seeing spouses falling into this black hole. If there's no bridge providing the support from someone who's 17, 18, and they have no idea what the military is about, and the resources are over there, they fall into this black hole because there's nothing. They just darkness and scary and you name it.
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15: 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And it's very easy to navigate. I'm on LinkedIn, so if anybody wants to connect with me on LinkedIn, just look for me, Berenice Castillo, and I would love to connect with anybody who's got ideas or is interested in what we do, or if they're looking for support. And something I forgot to mention, we're open 24/7.
2: Okay.
15: So no matter what time it is, if a spouse has a question, even if it's about, I cannot go to sleep because I'm about to move, and I'm anxious, and we're here to help you. Just tell us what you need and what is it that you're looking for. And we are all over the nation and then, of course, overseas. And we got volunteers all over the place ready to support.
2: So cool. That is so cool. Oh, wow. I mean, the things that you've done, thank you so much for your service. We're so honored to have you here with us and to talk about this great work. And Berenice Castillo, you are still a hero.
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6: 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KKEA AM Honolulu.
7: I'm Dave Packer. An escalation in the war with Iran. CENTCOM says it launched another volley of strikes on the Islamic Republic after more U.S. service members were killed in Iranian attacks.
8: U.S. Central Command says the two service members were killed in Jordan as the U.S. defended against Iranian ballistic missiles and drones. A third service member is said to be missing in action. Iran's deputy foreign minister says his country has suspended its commitments under the Memorandum of Understanding that President Trump signed last month. The White House said this week Iran was still talking to the U.S., but 10 days now after the president declared the ceasefire over, there's no sign that two sides are heading back to the table for talks. Stephen Portnoy, ABC News, Washington.
7: Now, President Trump reportedly telling News Nation that the deaths of those U.S. service members were very sad.

0: hog farm, and they get a knock on the door one day, and they're asked, hey, you have any interest in selling your 89-acre farm to us? Well, what do you want to do with it? Well, we want to build a data center. Okay. So they sold it, and the land, they got $22 million for their 89-acre farm. So there you go. They're bypassing the towns and the communities and going straight to the farmers. And they might have a failing hog farm, but they have land that is perfect for a data center. And so these data centers, this one was from Blackstone. The investment firm Blackstone bought their farm. And they're get out. Here's $22 million. Get out. We're going to put a data center in there. So where more and more towns and counties are putting a moratorium on data centers, private owners can certainly, right, they can do anything they want with it. It's their land. So interesting story coming out of the Wall Street Journal. We'll talk about it in our number three with open phones. But stay right there. If you're into true crime, there is a new book coming out by Pamela Koloff from ProPublica. It's got an unbelievable story, true crime story, which you're not going to believe. And we'll get to that coming up here in just a moment. The book is called Catch the Devil. And we'll talk with her coming up next on America at Night.
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1: If you are a fan of true crime stories, you are in for a treat tonight. There is a brand new book that is debuting tomorrow by Knopf. It is called Catch the Devil, a true story of murder, deception, and the injustice on the Gulf Coast. The author is Pamela Koloff, joins us. Pamela, welcome to America at Night. Thanks for joining us.
20: Thank you so much for having me.
1: We should say that you were a writer for the New York Times. You were also a writer for ProPublica, New York Times Magazine, well-respected, and this is getting a lot of attention, not only for the true crime aspect of it, because the story is just unbelievable. Take me back. How did you hear about this story, and what piqued your interest?
20: Oh, thank you so much. So I published a story in the New York Times Magazine back in 2018 that was about a small-town murder and some junk forensic science that had helped to convict the wrong person in that case. And after that story came out, I got a lot of calls and emails from people who wanted me to tell their story. And there was a woman who reached out who was teaching at Yale Law School. Her name was Laura Fernandez. And she said, I have reactivated my law license because I am now representing a man on Florida's death row who I believe is innocent, and I have, because of that, taken a role in this and will be trying to save his life, essentially. I get a lot of emails like that, but the thing that stood out in what she sent me was she said, sort of as an aside at the end of the email, that the star witness against her client had been a former police officer turned con artist turned jailhouse informant who had given false testimony on the stand. And that just intrigued me. It was like a throwaway line, but it was different than the kinds of stories that I look into. And so I started digging.
1: Tell me about the devil in the title, Catch the Devil, Paul Skalnick.
20: He is a very colorful figure and a very mendacious figure, as you see. But what happened when I began my reporting into this, after I was sort of alerted to him having played a major role in this death penalty story, I then learned by looking through thousands of court records and public documents that what he had done was sort of run this con for years, where he would commit all sorts of fraud and financial crimes and eventually worse crimes. And whenever he was arrested and he landed in jail, he had this sort of get out of jail free card, which was he would figure out who in the jail, these are all people awaiting trial for the most part, was of most interest to prosecutors and to police officers. Who did they most want to get a conviction against? And then he would go to them and he would say, that guy just confessed to me and here's what he said. And he would use details from newspaper articles and things that he gleaned, from detectives themselves sometimes to put together these basically false confessions. Then he would testify for prosecutors, help them get their conviction, and then he either had his time reduced or more often was let free.
0: How many times did he use his jailhouse informant mode to get out of jail?
20: So in one Florida county alone, which is what I mostly focus on in the book, he was involved in 37 different cases. Four of those cases were capital cases where the death penalty was at play. And what was interesting watching what he did was it started off small and he was really emboldened, I think, by the way in which police and prosecutors bought into his stories and elevated him. You know, they would put him on the stand, tell jurors that he was someone to be believed, that he was credible. And at some point along the way, I think that this particular state attorney's office sort of lost sight of what it meant to do justice, right? Like, they wanted to get convictions against people who were accused of doing some really bad things, but it was the getting there. How do they get that conviction? And I had always been interested in writing about cases like this because in my now almost three decades of writing about criminal justice, whenever I would see a case that had a jailhouse informant in it, it was a red flag. It meant that something was wrong with the case, that prosecutors just didn't have enough. And in Skelnick's case, that they would depend upon someone who, you know, I came to find had been married to at least 9 different women, some at the same time. He was a bigamist, someone who was always running endless financial scams and then went on to do even worse. I found really shocking, even as someone who writes about such things all the time.
0: The book is called Catch the Devil, a true story of murder, deception, and injustice on the Gulf Coast. Pamela Koloff is our guest. The book comes out tomorrow. It is getting all sorts of attention. This is going to do some serious damage when it comes to book sales because it is such one an incredible story and true crime at its best and at its worst, really. Pamela, 34 times in one county, no one in the office said, wait a minute, maybe this guy isn't telling the truth. There was no defense attorney who said this guy has a weird a knack of always being at the right jailhouse informant at the right time. No one ever caught on to this.
20: So that's the big question, right? You can imagine early on that maybe this was plausible, but that began to change as these numbers racked up. One of the things that's a challenge in reporting about anything like this is the same challenge that defense attorneys face, which is the evidence of all these different cases that a witness like this has been involved in is very hard to come by. It's in the state attorney's files. It's in the district attorney's files. So at some point along the way, I think somebody must have realized something. But instead, what happened was he was put in increasingly high-value cases. He went from some pretty petty drug cases all the way up to capital murder cases. And I should say, he was very convincing. If you did not know his background, I begin the book by talking about tracking him down in federal prison in 2018 and going to speak with him and telling him that I really, wanted more than anything to tell the story of what he had done and that I hoped he would participate. And he sized me up immediately, saw that I was ambitious, saw I was hungry for this story, and fed me exactly what I wanted to hear. He said, I'm at the end of my life. it's time to tell this story. I think you're the person to tell it. Speak to the warden. Come back and see me as often as you'd like. Send me questions in the mail. Let's do this. And I left the prison elated, feeling that I had gotten, you know, the story of the century. And it was just another con. It was another way of emotionally manipulating someone. And weeks and then months went by where he would say, oh, I'm sorry, I didn't get your questions. There's something wrong at the mail room, or I can't make that interview because I'm not feeling well today. And it took me longer than it should have to realize, oh, this isn't happening because he's conned me too. And I put that at the beginning of the book so that no one would feel superior to the people in this book. No one would think, oh, I would never fall for something like that. I'm an investigative reporter. Here he is sitting in federal prison. There are a lot of red flags that I should not believe anything he said, and yet he found a way to get me to believe him.
0: He also mentioned, did he also not sort of brag about the fact that when his name was on a witness list, defense attorneys would cut deals because they were so afraid of him testifying against their clients?
20: That's exactly right. And that may be why there are more cases even than the 37 I found. He had such an intimidating reputation that many people, if they heard he was on the witness list, wouldn't take their case to trial. And to be clear, many of these men committed these crimes. Jim Daly, someone we'll talk about in a little bit, the man on death row, I believe there's a compelling case for his innocence. But even with people who have committed these crimes, you know, we're talking about a difference between, there was one man I interviewed who was involved in a bar brawl that ended deadly, who would have been facing 20 years probably at most for a terrible situation that had happened, but not something he had planned. Skelnick got on the stand, said that this was premeditated, which makes no sense. Why would you commit a premeditated crime in front of many witnesses at a bar? But anyway, and that person, Freddie Gaines, is now serving a life sentence and is in his 60s. He was put in jail when he was 23. So this had really long-term effects on people.
0: Do the prosecutors agree with your assessment, Pamela Koloff, the author of Catch the Devil? Did the prosecutors come around to you and realize that they used the wrong jailhouse informant?
20: I have so far not gotten that response from the state attorney's office in Pinellas County. Quite the contrary, actually. They've sort of doubled down on everything. But one thing that I thought was so telling was in the late 80s, Skelnick becomes very irritated with prosecutors that they're not doing all the things in return that they promised him for the testimony he'd given. He was still sitting in jail and he wanted to be free. And he turned on them and he told a story that they full well knew, you know, that they had been coaching him with details and that he hadn't overheard these confessions. And he turned on them. And in that moment that he turned on them, they argued in court that everything he had said prior to that in all these cases was true, but that this was false. And long story short, they end up cutting another deal with him. He takes back everything he said against them and he's released. So it really, there's things in this book, you know, if I were writing a novel, my editor would have said, Pam, there's no way that could ever have happened. But this all really happened, and it's, some of it is hard to believe, but it's true.
0: It also asks us and deals with our own prejudice. As somebody listening to this or somebody sitting in the jury, if somebody goes on the stand and says, he told me in jail that he did X, Y, and Z, you're predisposed to believe the person who's charged with the crime, and then somebody else comes along and says, he told me. You're, in a sense, all human nature, you're predisposed. You're predisposed to believe the person who's saying, he told me he did it.
20: That's exactly true. And you are actually paraphrasing some really, really important research that's been done by researchers about this at the University of Alabama, that if we hear from someone an account that it has more credibility. And here's something important to understand. When someone like Skelnick or a jailhouse informant in general is put on the stand, they are a state's witness. There's a prosecutor who we generally trust, who is introducing him to the jury. And he's usually following, I mean, think about how credible some of these witnesses would be. Maybe the first police officer on the scene, an emergency responder, and then someone like Skalnick. So you have this patina of credibility as well in the courtroom.
0: The book is called Catch the Devil, a true story of murder, deception, and injustice on the Gulf Coast. Pamela Koloff is our guest for the full hour. The book comes out tomorrow. It is already number one in a couple of categories on Amazon, and I don't want to jinx anything, but I suspect there's going to be some big news in this book in the next couple of weeks or so. Pamela, what has been the reaction? I got about a minute here before I have to break, and then we'll come back and talk about this Jim Daly. What's been the reaction as this book is getting ready to be released? What has been the positive and the negative reaction you've got from this story?
20: I have connected with many of the people who Skalnick sort of left in his wake, the ex-wives, their daughters, men who are still in prison, all the collateral damage left behind. And hearing from those people and being able to tell their stories and being able to let them know that they were not the only ones fooled and harmed by him has been so gratifying to me, and I know has been very meaningful to many of them as well.
0: You mentioned the 34 different times he was a jailhouse informant. You said some of those were guilty, and I guess he was piling on or sort of guaranteeing their convictions. But did you find people who he just outright lied about who were actually innocent when it was all said and done?
20: The person I'm the most certain of is Jim Daly, the man on Florida's death row. And what he typically did, even in those guilty cases, is he would move maybe someone who was going to get a life sentence to a death sentence. Wherever there was a weakness in what prosecutors had, whether it was in the evidence or what they were going to present to get someone to a punishment, he was the person who was their closer, who did the deal, closed the deal with jury in the end.
0: Hold that thought. Pamela Koloff, our guest, investigative journalist, worked for ProPublica, New York Times Magazine. She's out with her very first book. It debuts tomorrow. Knopf is the publisher. Catch the Devil, a true story of murder, deception, and injustice on the Gulf Coast. America at Night. Stay right there. Back in a moment.
1: The San Francisco Giants are on the new 1420 Hawaii's News and Sports.
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17: 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It visibly shrinks under eye bags and smooths out crow's feet in minutes, and the effects last up to 10 hours. Influencers love it, magazines feature it, and people just can't get enough of it. As a matter of fact, Elle Magazine gave it an Editor's Choice Award as Best Instant Wrinkle Filler for 2025.
21: ABC News, I'm Dave Packer. CENTCOM says it launched another volley of attacks on Iran after more U.S. service members were killed in Iranian attacks.
22: U.S. Central Command releasing a statement saying two American service members have been killed and another is missing after an Iranian drone and missile attack in Jordan. The strike hitting an airbase that houses U.S. personnel. Four injured service members were evacuated to Jordanian hospitals and later released.
21: ABC's Allison Kasich. President Trump reportedly telling News Nation that the deaths were very sad, but insisting Iran could not be allowed to have a nuclear weapon. A national day of action over recent shootings involving ICE agents in Texas and Maine, those protests in cities nationwide. Still burning, hundreds of wildfires in parts of Minnesota and a lot in Canada that have been sending smoke drifting across more than a dozen states several days now. The influencer Tate brothers arrested in Miami facing extradition to the UK for rape and sex trafficking charges. This is ABC News.
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0: It's an unbelievable true story. It's called Catch the Devil. That's the name of the brand new book. It debuts tomorrow by Knopf. Catch the Devil, a true story of murder, deception, and injustice on the Gulf Coast. Pamela Koloff is the author. Pamela, I want to ask you about this Jim Daly, but first, this story never, I mean, outside of you chasing this story down, it didn't really make Dateline. It didn't make NBC. It didn't make any of the Netflix series. This is sort of unknown, right? This nobody really knew about this until you covered this, right?
20: That's correct. And I think so much of that goes to when witnesses like this are used again and again, it's so hard to uncover, you know, unless you have reporters who are covering every single trial in your community, who are noticing patterns. It's very, very difficult to know. And I think the secret nature of this is part of what drew me to this. The title comes from something that one of the lead prosecutors in the death penalty case that I explore said, which is, and I'm paraphrasing, but something like, you know, you've got to work with a sinner to catch the devil. And so the idea of that being, yeah, okay, Paul Skelnick isn't the greatest guy, but he's going to get us where we need to go in these cases. And I think the book is an illustration of the dangers of that kind of thinking.
0: Yeah. Who is Jim Daly?
20: So Jim Daly, who's currently sitting on Florida's death row, he's 80 years old. He's been there since 1987. Jim started off as a kid with a lot of promise in Manhattan, Kansas, a beloved member of his community, married, had a family in his early 20s, started to get a college education, and then was shipped off to Vietnam. And he ended up seeing some very, very difficult things there. He arrived at the height of the Tet Offensive in 1968, and there was lasting damage from that time there. And that began a descent for him into severe alcoholism. And he eventually ends up on the Gulf Coast of Florida, living with sort of some unsavory folks and eking by a living. He really was living an itinerant life. And he then gets caught up in the crime that's really at the center of this book.
0: How did these two connect?
20: So in 1985, there was a 14-year-old girl named Shelley Boggio who was horribly murdered in a little town in Pinellas County, Florida, called Indian Rocks Beach. Her body was found the next morning with more than 30 stab wounds. She was nude in the water. Obviously, it had been a terrible, terrible crime. And the investigation very quickly focused on a man named Jack Piercy, who she'd last been seen with and who had been pursuing her, even though he was much older than her. He was 29 at the time. And that investigation and focusing on him realized that he had left immediately after her death and gone to Kansas. So investigators eventually catch up to him. They learn there had been blood on his shoes that night and all sorts of other incriminating things. He realizes that they have a fair amount against him. So he doesn't deny being at the crime scene that night, but he says the person who committed that crime was his housemate, Jim Daly, that he brought Jim along with him and Shelley Boggio down to this Lover's Lane area where they were, which doesn't make a lot of sense, and that he waited in the car while Jim and Shelley went off and Jim tried to have sex with her and she refused and it turned violent. So there are a lot of problems I think you can see on the face of that story. And I should add that Piercy in recent years has several times now confessed to playing a role in the killing of Shelley Boggio and then recanted those confessions. But when both men are charged with murder, Jack Piercy is the first one to go to trial. And when he goes to trial, prosecutors are only able to get a life with parole sentence for him. They're not able to get a death sentence. And I think if we have a death penalty, right, it's for cases like this, particularly in the 1980s, there would be a hunger for a death sentence. So the next person to stand trial is Jim Daly. He's been sitting in the jail for 18 months awaiting trial. No new information has come up about him. And the lead detective in the case goes to the jail and starts pulling men out of their cells and saying, what do you know about the Daly case? And this puts the word out in the jail that investigators need a snitch. And it just so happens that very shortly before Jim's trial, where he will be fighting for his life, Paul Skelnick ends up in the Pinellas County Jail. He's moved very close to Jim's cell, though he's in an isolation cell himself because everyone knows he's a snitch. And within a day of being moved close to Jim, he goes to investigators and he said, James Daly confessed to me. And that's the beginning of what happens at his trial.
0: Mm. How much interaction did you have with James Daly when you were writing the book?
20: So not a lot. As you can imagine, the strictures on death row inmates speaking to media are pretty intense. We did get to meet in person. We had some correspondence. But really what I found so interesting about Jim is he, in order to survive all these years in this windowless concrete cell, he has to remain a relentlessly positive forward-thinking person. And so he takes joy in the tiny things of life, these paints that he's occasionally able to work with to create these incredible paintings. visits from his ex-wife, who he's reconciled with, who he's very much in love with. These things keep him going. But because of that optimistic nature that he has, it made it hard to revisit things like his time in Vietnam and some of the harder things in his life. So I pieced together what I think is a very rich portrait of him from all the people around him, the guys he served with in Vietnam, to the guys he served time with in prison. And I think and I hope what you see in that portrait of him is not only do the facts not match the idea that he would have been able to commit this murder, but he's just, it makes no sense with the history of his life and who he is. Whereas Jack Piercy has a long criminal record, was involved in a murder for hire case, and has been violent towards women in the past.
0: Interesting. You mentioned early on, the book is called Catch the Devil, the true story of murder, deception, and injustice on the Gulf Coast. Pamela Koloff is our guest. The book debuts tomorrow. It debuts number one on many different lists out there. It is going and getting a lot of attention in the true crime and in the nonfiction world. Pamela Koloff, the book is Catch the Devil. You mentioned earlier that 34 different times, four capital cases. Have you been able to piece together a case where it was a capital case where the man or the person was truly innocent and this Paul Skalik made it up out of whole cloth and was the reason why that person is sitting on death row?
20: I believe that's true for Jim Daly. Skalik played a role in getting four different death sentences for four different men. Three of them are no longer on death row because of things that had to do with their appeals. So Jim is the one who remains. And to me, it's so ironic and tragic that of all the cases that Paul Skalik was involved in, it's the one with an irreversible punishment that is the one that, he ended up playing the greatest role in. Skalik told a story at trial that I think created a visual image for jurors that was hard to forget, which is, and again, the details he provided were, everything he said were things you could have picked up from newspaper coverage of this case. But he said that Jim told him, and again, why would someone tell another person this before their trial, that Jim told him that as he was supposedly stabbing Shelley to death, that she looked up at him and that Jim said, she was looking at me, staring at me, and she would not die. And I think that horrific image is one that jurors, held on to. And what's interesting is you can see in Jack Piercy's case, Skalik was not in it and he got life. Skalik was in Jim's case and he got death.
0: It's interesting how a confession doesn't carry as much weight as a jailhouse informant when you talk about these cases.
20: Yes. Well, one of the things that was so interesting reporting this is how do you evaluate what's true and who do you believe and who do you not believe? And I'll give you a quick example. So, I mentioned that Skalik, his crimes accelerated. At first, they were fraud and theft and things like that. He eventually moves on to the teenage daughters of these women he's married to, who he preys upon. And there's a 12-year-old girl, Karen Parker, who I really see as like kind of the heart of this book. Karen was a precocious 12-year-old. She was sort of became infatuated with Skalik, thought he was fascinating with his Cadillacs and his all of his bling and fashion. And he took advantage of that. He ended up sexually abusing her. She eventually goes to police. She reports this. But Skalik is such a valuable witness to prosecutors at that time that they make the case go away. And one of the things that just jumped out at me from the police files as I was going through them and almost couldn't believe it is that Karen, at 12 years old, was hooked up to a polygraph machine to take a polygraph exam to see whether she was lying or not about this sexual assault. Paul Skalik, who testified in dozens of cases, including cases where people's lives were on the line, was never subjected to a polygraph exam. And while we now know the polygraph exams are not a accurate representation of whether someone's telling the truth. It really measures whether someone's nervous. They were highly regarded in the 80s by the police who were administering them. And that contrast just really stuck with me.
0: Pamela Koloff, our guest for a couple more minutes. The book is called Catch the Devil, a true story of murder, deception, and injustice on the Gulf Coast. Pamela, I'm assuming that the victims, the families, the young girls who are now older, they were helped you, gave you permission to tell this story?
20: Yes, so that was a long process. So I started off with, you have to sort of imagine like stacks and stacks of public records, and many things are redacted. And it was this sort of, you know, detective work of putting together what had happened. So just as an example, when I came across the reports about what happened to Karen Parker, her name had been blacked out. And I had to use context clues and other reporting to figure out who she was, then had to track her down. She'd been married and changed her name. And then try to convince her all these decades later, this happened in 1982, to talk to me and go public with this story. So there was a lot of time and effort involved in working with the victims to ensure that they felt safe to tell their stories and that they understood why it was so important to do this, that, you know, Karen's story is important to Jim's story. And so we finally got to that place, and I was very careful in reading over material with them before we published. And I think the most gratifying conversations and messages that I've received since finishing the book have been from those girls, now women my age, who were not believed at the time or whose accounts were minimized, to not only be believed, but to see their story within the tapestry of this entire crazy story of Skalnik's, I think has been very meaningful for them.
0: The book is called Catch the Devil, a true story of murder, deception, and injustice on the Gulf Coast. You can pre-order it tonight, and you can buy it tomorrow. Bookstores, Amazon, and everywhere else out there. Last question for you, Pamela Koloff. It's a story with a lot of detail about this devil that you call him and this Jim Daly, but it's also, you're also putting on trial the whole idea of a jailhouse informant. Have things gotten better? Are they shying away from jailhouse informants? Because it's I give you something, right? I have to deal with the sinner, as you said. I give you something, you give me. It's fraught with all sorts of problems. Are prosecutors going away from jailhouse informants?
20: I'm so glad you asked that. There has been a few efforts in a few states to curb their use. So in Texas, where I'm based, county registries, so you would see the other cases that someone like Skalnik had testified in. In Illinois, we have something called reliability hearings that happen before trial, so we can decide whether or not to allow that person to testify. But these are really small reforms. They're in a handful of states. We don't really know what kind of difference they make. And ultimately, they make no difference for people like Jim Daly, for the decades of people who are sitting in prison whose cases were affected in one way or another by these witnesses.
0: Mm. Pamela Koloff, has Netflix come calling, Hollywood come calling? Anyone want to turn this into a miniseries?
20: Not yet, but I mean, that would be great. I've always pictured Skalnik as this sort of Jack Nicholson, young Jack Nicholson character. He's sort of, he was truly charming. And in my time with him, including sitting with him as he was dying, he was a very, very just fascinating person and a terrific listener. I actually think this is how he got so many women in his web, is he would find women who had been disappointed in love, and he listened to them, and he love-bombed them and gave them all these presents and attention, and I think that went a long way.
0: Pamela Koloff, the book is called Catch the Devil. She's an investigative journalist, the New York Times, ProPublica. The book is called Catch the Devil, a true story of murder, deception, and injustice on the Gulf Coast. Knopf is the publisher. It comes out and debuts tomorrow. Pamela, thank you for a fascinating conversation. Good luck with the book tour. Be safe, and good luck with everything else.
20: Thank you so much. I'm so grateful to have gotten the chance to speak to you.
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1: Hey, don't forget, you can always call the show, 1-844-2-McGraw. You can always text the show, 1-844-2-McGraw. Also, voicemails. We got a bunch of voicemails tonight. We'll play them in hour number three. If at any time during the day, the evening, we're not on and you want to chime in, you heard a topic and you couldn't call in during the live portion of the show, all you got to do is leave a voicemail. Every time we're not here, Alex flips the switch and puts it on voicemail. We edit that up. We rack it up, as you will, put it on a cart, and then we play it in hour number three. It's as simple as that. The phone number is 1-844-262-4729. We got a bunch of texts to get to, a bunch of voicemails to get to, and, of course, open phones next hour. So start lining up, and we'll get you going here next hour. 1-844-2-McGraw, 1-844-262-4729. That's some yarn she told, huh? Pamela Koloff. Brand new book, Catch the Devil, A True Story of Murder, Deception, and Injustice on the Gulf Coast. Where is Netflix? That's got a mini-series written all over it, right? Holy mackerel. All right. Our executive director is Alex Hinton. He's back. He didn't know how good he had it when he was working on the America at Night, did he? Our engineer tonight is Richard Good. I'm McGraw-Milhaven, and this is America at Night on Westwood One.

off a week because, somebody had to go on vacation, but we are back on schedule with the national parks and celebrating America's 250th anniversary. We have a treat for you tonight. We've got not one, not two, but three national park sites.

0: rates, and it's all under the director of Brian Burrens, director of the Outer Banks Forever. Brian, welcome to America at Night. Thanks for joining us.
1: Oh, McGraw, thank you for having us. Pretty excited to be here.
0: You betcha. Cape Hatteras, Fort Raleigh, and the Wright Brothers National Memorial. Are they all, they're all three different ones, and you're the friends group for all three? How is this all set up?
1: Yeah, exactly. So we're the friends group, and of course, the Cape Hatteras is much larger, about 77 miles long from basically south of Nags Head all the way down to Hatteras or Buxton. And then you've got Wright Brothers and Kitty Hawk or Killdevil Hills. And then right across the sound a little bit in Manio is Fort Riley National Historic Site. So we have all three of those parks, and it is a blast.
0: How did you get involved with all this?
1: Applied for the job. So, you know, I've always been in conservation, been a fan of history as a pilot. I've always been into aviation. And I was looking to come to North Carolina. My son, grandson, daughter-in-law live in North Carolina. And this opportunity came up about a year and a couple months ago. And here I am, living in paradise.
0: There you go. So you found the job on Indeed, and they answer your call, and there you go. Most people know Cape Hatteras from weather reports when the weather turns bad. And if you take a map of what... It's amazing. Just give us a sense of the national seashore and how you get there, how it works, the roads, the boats, the ferries. Give us that sense right off the top.
1: Absolutely. Number one, to get on the Outer Banks, you're not going to do it by accident. You got to come here on purpose. There's only a few ways in. You can take a ferry to the south and come in from the mainland of North Carolina, or you can come in through the highway that comes through Manio onto the Outer Banks. Or you're going to come from the north, which is your Norfolk area, Virginia Beach. Norfolk is our nearest airport. A lot of people come in through there. And, you know, you can be from, you know, Cape Hatteras to, say, Killdevil Hills. It's about an hour and 15 minutes. It's a good drive, but it's some of the most amazing scenery. Cape Hatteras, I tell people when I run into them, the visitors, I said, if you really want to see the real Outer Banks, you've got to go to Cape Hatteras.
0: I'm looking on the map here, Route 12. It looks like it's one road in and one road out, and it seems like it's literally a landing strip of a road.
1: Yeah, I heard it described, the Outer Banks, as a little drizzle of sand out in the Atlantic Ocean a little bit. It gets very narrow. As you get down into Cape Hatteras, you can see the sound and the ocean. They're both right there. I had one individual, she came here from Bermuda. It was her first time. She went down to Cape Hatteras, and she said, I thought I was on the moon. It was such an amazing place. And it is truly gorgeous with so much history packed into it.
0: Can you stay on the island, on Hatteras Island? Is there any, like, convenience shop? Is there a T-shirt shop? Can I buy a magnet? What's there on that sort of triangular island at the end of it?
1: Yeah, you've got the town of Buxton, and below that is Frisco. There's plenty of places to stay. There's great restaurants down there. You can buy all the T-shirts you want, no problem at all. It's a beautiful area. And in fact, I always equate that Buxton-Frisco area to kind of more the historic Outer Banks. You get the glimpse into, when you get up to Killdevil Hills and Kitty Hawk, it's more built up, vacation homes. But as you go down south to Buxton, you know, I call it the real old-timey Outer Banks.
0: Wow. Really fascinating stuff. Give me some of the history, because there's a whole lot of history going on there.
1: Oh, what's amazing about the Outer Banks is the history. You know, we basically, from first contact between the English settlers who wanted to have a colony here on the Outer Banks with the indigenous peoples that lived here, a lot of activity in the Civil War. A lot of activity in World War II, believe it or not. In fact, as you move north of Cape Hatteras National Seashore and you get into Nags Head, in Buxton as well, people talk about their grandfathers able to see boats during World War II, Allied boats on fire from the German U-boats that would fire upon them. So we've had activity in wars. We tried our first colonization attempts. We're here on Manio at the Fort Riley National Historic Site. That's where the Lost Colony, probably one of the most famous stories you'll hear about, about the Outer Banks is the Lost Colony is actually a play that's been ongoing for decades that you can go see. So the history here is, you know, the first flight for the Wright brothers is just truly something that touches me. The innovation and the persistence that they had to take that first flight on December 17th, 1903 is just truly remarkable.
0: Yeah. Talk about real quick visiting. Do you fly into Norfolk and drive down? Can you stay at Cape Hatteras? Can you bring a tent? Can you stay on the beach? Give us some of the logistics of it all.
1: So if you're going to fly in, Norfolk is where you want to fly into. You can either rent a car or there's other forms of transportation. There's no rail lines into the Outer Banks because obviously that wouldn't make much sense since it's always moving.
0: Sure.
1: You can also take there's rail that comes into Norfolk. So if you're coming from the Northeast Corridor, Boston, Philadelphia, you can take rail right down into Norfolk. And that's really the best way from the west. If you're coming in, you can come across Manio and drive in. And there's plenty of places to stay, whether you're in Hatteras Island, Frisco, or up here in the northern part of the Outer Banks. There are, you know, we are set up for hospitality on the Outer Banks.
0: There was that crazy movie, Knights in Rodanthe, that had that awesome house. That house doesn't exist anymore, right? That was torn down, I thought, or the wind got it, or the rain got it, or something.
1: I'm not sure, but one of the things about the Outer Banks is they are always changing because it is a barrier island after all. And just to be technically correct, not all of the Outer Banks is an island. It's actually a peninsula until you get down to Oregon Inlet. But barrier islands, by their nature, they do erode on the east and they're supposed to grow on the west. It's a very slow movement, but we're always under change. And hurricanes are just a factor of life on the Outer Banks. And a big enough hurricane completely alters what our landscape looks like. In fact, we have inlets that, like Oregon Inlet, that is a main channel for people go from the ocean to the sound that, you know, years and years and years, decades ago, wasn't there. It was a hurricane that created that inlet. So we're always under change on the Outer Banks.
0: Cape Hatteras National Seashore, part of the national parks. We're going to go to break, Brian, but what's the connection to Cape Hatteras National Seashore and the Titanic?
1: Oh, this is a fascinating story. So in the early 2000s, there is a weather station or weather bureau station that was being renovated. And the workers found a small slip of paper in the wall because back then they didn't have insulation, but they would stick newspapers and whatever they had to stick in the walls for insulation. And they found basically a piece of a log book that had the information from the Titanic that was calling from help. It said CQD. CQ just means all stations and D means distress. And they said that they had hit a iceberg. What's fascinating about this story is they wrote that down and they contacted the colleagues in New York. The folks in New York completely ignored them. In fact, said they're just a bunch of rebel rousers or troublemakers. You know, they ignored them because they didn't believe it. Because after all, look at the Titanic. This is this unsinkable ship, and all of a sudden, now it's getting a message that it's hit an iceberg and it's sinking. So they didn't believe it. So there was a delay of time between they finally reacted to it. And when the folks down there in Hatteras Island tried to notify the folks in New York about that. So it's a fascinating story. And you can go to the museum down in Hatteras, a little bit south of Frisco, and see that actual entry in the museum.
0: So the island weather station picked up the distress signal from the North Atlantic when the Titanic was searching for help.
1: Exactly.
0: Wow.
1: They were 1,500 miles away and they picked up the signal. And there's probably maybe others that may have picked it up because it was wireless.
0: Yeah.
1: But they picked up the signal. They notified their colleagues in New York. New York didn't believe them. And it was, if I understand and remember correctly, it was about an hour before they finally something was done. There was another ship out there, I think within a few hundred miles, that did move towards the ship.
0: It was the Carpathia, but it was too little, too late. They were late getting to the site. Unbelievable. Brian Burns, director of the Friends Group of Cape Hatteras National Seashore, Fort Raleigh. We'll talk about that, and we have to talk about the Wright Brothers National Memorial as well. Brian Burhans, director of the group Outer Banks Forever. We'll talk more about that. America at Night, back in a moment.
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23: All right, Brian Burns is our guest. He is the director of an organization called Outer Banks Forever. Brian Burns is our guest. He is talking about the National Park, Cape Hatteras National Seashore, Fort Raleigh National Historic Site, and the Wright Brothers. We talked about Cape Hatteras. Let's talk about Fort Raleigh for a moment. What's so famous about Fort Raleigh? Tell me about this lost colony you were talking about.
24: Yeah, so basically, you know, if you look back in the 1500s, the English were looking to expand. Of course, they're competing against Spain. They're at war at times. And at that time period in the world, people, that's what they were looking to do, is expand their claim. And so Queen Elizabeth decided, hey, I'm going to send a group over there and see if we can put a group there in what's now North America. And they actually sent three trips over to the Outer Banks. One was in 1584, which is just a reconnaissance mission, just inventory what's here, you know, what's available for people to live off the land, meet the indigenous individuals there. And it sounded like things went really well. Seemed like it went south a little bit when there was a military expedition in 1585. That didn't go so well, at least their relationship with the indigenous folks. And they left a couple people there. It's a longer story than that. It's a fascinating story in itself. But this first civilian settlement arrived in 1587. And in fact, the first English-born child on these soils was born in 1587. And her father, John White, was actually the governor of the colony, if you will. But he quickly had to leave because they were running out of rations. They just were not prepared to stay on the Outer Banks. So he headed back to England to go get supplies. But at that time, England was at war with Spain. They wouldn't let him leave. They needed his ships. They needed people to fight this war. He didn't get back for 3 years. And when he arrived and he got to Roanoke Island, which is now currently Manio, there were no sign of these individuals at all, except for carved out on a piece of wood was the word Croatan. And that's a fascinating story in itself. But he had to leave because of a storm that was coming in, got blown out to sea eventually, and never came back. So that's what became the legend of the lost colony. We all have our thoughts of what actually happened, but it's a fascinating story in itself, and everybody loves a good mystery.
23: Sure. It sounds like an awful difficult place to set up a colony in the New World, in the Outer Banks of North Carolina.
24: I can't imagine mosquitoes because they eat me alive as it is in my house. But if you know, the indigenous folks that lived here, they did very well. They knew how to fish. They knew how to hunt. They were very good at what they did, and they actually helped the settlers from time to time. But there were so many of them, it was hard for them to obviously feed all those mouths. So it was a great place to live, but you had to know how to live here. And the settlers just weren't prepared for that. They had to have rations or people providing them food, and there were a lot of them, obviously. So, you know, it was a place that was abundant with game, deer, which are still abundant today, and waterfowl, which are still abundant today, and there's fish. So it's not that the Outer Banks is lacking on food. In my opinion, they just lack some of the knowledge and understanding of how to take advantage of those food sources. And again, because there were so many people here, that's a tough battle.
23: Yeah, the 1500s is where Fort Raleigh National Historic Site started, but it's also a lot of other history. Take me through the Civil War history. What was the settlement that was set up during the Civil War?
24: Yeah, there was this freedman colony that was set up. So the Union forces took over Roanoke Island, and they set up this freedman colony for black folks that wanted to come and be free from slavery. And they colonized on Roanoke Island and formed a community and farmed and were able to escape those chains, those bonds that were holding them back elsewhere. So, and they, you know, it was a hard life. Let's face it. You put that many people, I think there were over 300 people in the colony, in the freedmen colony. it was a tough battle, but people wanted to escape slavery and basically make their own living. And that was an opportunity for them to do that. And it's an important part of the history of the United States, especially when it comes to Roanoke Island and that area, that they were able and given the chance to do that and escape that rather horrible type of lifestyle. So from first colonization to the freedmen colony, there's just so much that has history that has occurred on Roanoke Island, which isn't a very large area, but so much history just right there.
23: Yeah, really interesting. Just to the west of that, I'm looking at the map, Alligator River National Wildlife Refuge. I'm afraid to ask, is that part of the National Park Service? And are there alligators?
24: That's National Fish and Wildlife Service that owns that property. Now, what's interesting, though, within Cape Hatteras is Pea Island National Wildlife Refuge, which is actually within the boundaries of Cape Hatteras National Seashore, but managed by the United States Fish and Wildlife Service. And one of the things a lot of people don't understand is that the Outer Banks is one of the best places to come and go birding. A lot of waterfowl species come down and overwinter here on the Outer Banks. And as you're driving down the highway and you pass Pea Island, you look out at all these managed impoundments, it's just littered with waterfowl. You see a lot of tundra swans, all kinds of species of waterfowl, just packed with wildlife, especially during the wintertime.
23: Brian, hold that thought. Brian Burns, director of the Outer Banks Forever, the National Park Foundation, has hit a grand slam tonight. Cape Hatteras National Seashore, Fort Raleigh National Historic Site, all part of the Outer Banks. We haven't even gotten to the Wright brothers changing the world with the first flight. We'll get to that. And how do you get there? Where do you stay? Do you go in the springtime or the wintertime, the summertime? We'll get to all of that. The National Park Series continues. America at Night, back in a moment.
0: Coming to you from the heart of the nation, this is America at Night with McGraw-Milhaven.
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7: News, I'm Dave Packard. U.S. Central Command says the U.S. completed another round of strikes in Iran, saying it hit Revolutionary Guard forces. This after
25: U.S. Central Command says two service members were killed in Jordan as the U.S. defended against Iranian ballistic missiles and drones. A third service member is said to be missing in action. Iran has targeted civilian infrastructure in Kuwait, striking water and power plants there. As an Iranian general said the other day, his country might move from a phase of retaliation to what he called the offensive phase of the war.
7: ABC's Stephen Portnoy. The CDC confirming more than 1,600 cases of the cyclospora parasite and nearly 100 hospitalized linked to lettuce served at Taco Bell locations in five states. The New York City Health Department announcing Saturday that a second person has died in connection with the Legionnaires' disease community cluster on Manhattan's Upper East Side, but they report there's been a decline in new cases. This is ABC News.
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1: All right. Our guest tonight is Brian Burns, director of the Friends Group, Outer Banks Forever, Cape Hatteras, Fort Raleigh, and the Wright Brothers. Brian, we haven't even gotten to the Wright Brothers. Talk about Kitty Hawk, North Carolina. I didn't know that was a national park, but it is. Tell me about it. Why did the Wright Brothers pick that spot? What was so special about that spot?
2: Yeah, there were very specific reasons. One, it had consistent wins. That was the biggest factor that the Wright Brothers needed to be able to launch their aircraft, was a good headwind, and it was consistent. And anybody who's been in the Outer Banks knows it never stops blowing here. It is always windy. Number two, they really didn't want anybody knowing what they were doing. They wanted to keep this in secrecy. So they wanted a place that was relatively remote. And if you look back to 1900, when they first came to the Outer Banks, it was remote. They took a rail, then they had to get on a ship and come across the Sound and get onto the Outer Banks. It took quite a bit of work and time to get here to the Outer Banks. So they wanted to do this in secrecy. The third thing is they needed some type of labor force to help them. And the Outer Banks had these life-saving stations. So, you know, when we think of the Outer Banks, it's also known as the graveyard of the Atlantic. This is where over time over 5,000 ships have wrecked and sunk. And there were 29 life-saving stations that were established on the Outer Banks. That's 29 out of 300 up and down the coast of the United States to rescue these individuals. So they worked hard. They knew what it was like to work hard. So they came to the Outer Banks. Then there was no Kill Devil Hills. It was really Kitty Hawk. And they basically set up camp and built their – at first it was the kites, and then eventually with the – as it evolved into an airplane with an engine on it. So they picked it for very specific reasons. Hard workers, great wind, and nobody was here to report about it.
1: Once they had the flight, did they keep doing it? Did they go home and pack up? What happened after that first flight? Did they stay there for a while?
2: No, they had to go home because it was December 17th, 1903, and their father had wanted them home. They did four powered flights that day. And soon after, they did head back home. But they had completed what they wanted to achieve at that point in time and set history. History's right there. And one of my favorite places to walk when I go to Wright Brothers, which is a lot, is the actual what we call the flight line, which is that path that between where they started and where the longest flight, which is 845 feet, where they came down and landed. And it is just fascinating to see that now and think about what that must have been like for the Wright brothers to see that from the air that long ago. So it's just, I think, a remarkable story of following the science and engineering and constantly learning to constantly trying to accepting defeat as part of success. I think it's just a wonderful story that everybody should hear.
1: Well, that 12 seconds changed the world, right?
2: It did. You look at aviation, it has absolutely changed the world. What's interesting, there were other people working on powered flight, which is why they wanted to do it in secrecy. There was kind of this race at the time to see who could be the first. And the Wright brothers did it, and they did it right here on the Outer Banks.
1: Yeah, really interesting stuff. Tell me about this high school competition you had with this YouTube channel. Tell us about this.
2: See, this is probably one of the most favorite projects that we've been involved in. Within First Flight High School, there's a First Flight Academy. And starting about 2 years ago, they got an airplane, a kit. We call it experimental, but it's a real airplane. I mean, this is an airplane, as a pilot, I would love to get in and fly. It's a real deal. And they started building. They had mentors with them to help them build this airplane from basically sheet metal and learn how to rivet, learn how to work metal engine components, avionics, you name it. So these students spent 2 years putting this airplane together. Over the winter, it was declared airworthy. And on April 14th, I was able to go to First Flight Airport, which is the airport at Wright Brothers, and watch the first airplane built at Wright Brothers since the Wright Brothers make its maiden voyage. And that was a really probably one of my favorite memories so far, is watching not only the airplane take off, but the pride in those students' eyes. And, you know, what's come out of that opportunity is many students not only going on to learn how to become a pilot, but learning on aircraft mechanics and how to work sheet metal and so many other skilled trades that they're able to learn about that'll carry them through life. And the pride in those students as they're lined up behind that airplane. We had a celebration in December 17th, which we do every year, and the pride in those students knowing what they accomplished, and it was a big deal. So that I was so proud of them for that. And people can go onto our Facebook or YouTube channel and go onto our website at obxforever.org. Check out our YouTube channel, and you can see all the different segments that we filmed to share that story of the building of that aircraft. And they're starting on aircraft number two. Its parts are being delivered right now, and this fall they'll start building the second one.
1: Now, is that part of your Friends organization? Do you guys help spearhead all that?
2: We're a partner. We don't spearhead it all. We actually cover all the filming and the documenting, and during the government shutdown, we paid for the rental of the building space that they had on site. So our role is just part of the overall piece of the puzzle, but there's a lot of big partners in that program. So it's just a phenomenal program, and we're just honored to be part of it.
1: As we said, you're the director of the Friends Group, Outer Banks Forever. Give us a sense of what the Friends Group is doing and wants to do and has plans to do.
2: Absolutely. We're only a six-year-old organization. We're pretty young as a nonprofit goes, but we've accomplished some really big projects. For example, down in Buxton at Cape Hatteras National Lighthouse, we partnered with the Park Service, and we put a 1.2-mile pathway, about a $3.5 million project that people come now and they can bike and they can hike. And we're in the process right now of getting ready to install a restroom facility, which seems like a restroom. Well, that's a big deal if you're on the beach. It also comes with a rinse station with hot water. It makes it more comfortable for families to enjoy the beach, to enjoy the lighthouse, enjoy the walk around. Thanks to our friends, including at the Outer Banks Visitors Bureau and the National Park Foundation, that helped fund this project. We're really excited to see this go on the ground, and we're going to be completing this sometime in October, and that's a big, big project for us right there. So we've had a kayak launch at Oregon Inlet that is really nice and very, very popular for people to use. It's at the fishing center. If anybody wants to go use it, it's a lot of fun. Put your kayak in there and have a great time with that. We're also working on another big project on Cape Hatteras at Body Island. Now, we have three lighthouses on the Outer Banks, and, of course, the Cape Hatteras is the tallest lighthouse in the United States. Then Body Island, I think, is just one of the most beautiful lighthouses. And then, of course, we've got the lighthouse in Ocracoke, which is the oldest lighthouse. At Body Island, there is a building at each one of these lighthouses called a double keeper's quarters. And all that is a house, the people that took care of the lighthouse, that's where they lived. Well, in January 2025, it had a fire. And fortunately, thanks to the quick action of the Nags Head Fire Department, they were able to put the fire out, but it still created a lot of damage. So we worked with the National Park Foundation, the Outer Banks Visitors Bureau, and Eastern National to fund almost $500,000 to restore this structure. We're almost halfway through restoration right now. Again, we're hoping to open it up later this September, October, and it's going to look better than ever. And help us tell the story of the lighthouse keepers and the importance of the lighthouses in helping ships navigate these treacherous waters off the coast.
1: Are the lighthouses still in use today, or are they not?
2: They do give out a light, but now ships today have modern navigation, GPS and whatnot, that they don't need it. But having those lighthouses there to tell that story, I think, is priceless. It's a challenge because anything in this type of saltwater environment basically melts. So maintenance it takes a lot of work and a lot of money to keep all these buildings and structures going and moving. But you can do a lighthouse tour of Body Island. You can get a $10 ticket that you do ahead of time, schedule your time, and do a walk up into the lighthouse. I've done it. It's phenomenal. Just to see the inner workings of these structures and how hard these people must have worked to keep these lighthouses going. Now, Cape Hatteras is currently shut down due to repairs, but when that opens back up, there'll be lighthouse climbing opportunities there as well.
1: I love me a good lighthouse. That's one of my most fun things to do is go and look at lighthouses and just imagine, right, all the history and the lighthouse keeper and the family and the responsibility. Yeah. And, oh, man, there's just a whole lot of history when it comes to lighthouses. I love all that stuff. All right. So is it better to go in the spring, summer, fall? What's the busy season? What's the best time to go? Give us a couple of helpful hints, Brian.
2: Anytime you can get here. And this is why I say that. January, February, March, it can be really quiet here. And even though I'm absolutely against cold, it does get cold here. And we're in northern North Carolina, after all, and I am completely against the cold. But I toughed it out this year, made it through. But, you know, the summer is the summer. It's hot. I call it severe clear all the time. It's sunny all the time. Not all the time, but it's sunny, especially from the Northeast. We're used to a lot of cloud cover. It's not here. It gets warm, but the ocean helps moderate that temperature, and there's always a wind blowing, so it's fairly comfortable. I love the fall. It's one of my favorite times on the Outer Banks. Spring, can't beat the spring here. And even up through December, there's always activities going on here on the Outer Banks, whether in town there's activities. We have a seafood festival in the fall. I love the fall time. It's very comfortable. Fishing can be pretty good. So it's just a great place to be, you know, to go visit the national parks. During the summer, it gets crowded. You have to put up with the crowds, and everybody wants to go there. But the shoulder, what we call the shoulder seasons of fall, early winter, and spring, are getting very busy here in the Outer Banks as people learn that that's a great time to find good deals on lodging. And there's still a lot of activities to do.
1: I love a good beach town in the wintertime. It's just, it's not very crowded. Cloudy skies, wind, the surf is rough. That's a great time to go. All right, last question for you, Brian Burns, director of the Friends Group, Outer Banks Forever. Do you know where Blackbeard's legendary treasure is? Have you found it? People come to the islands looking for us. Tell us about Blackbeard.
2: I can't comment on that.
1: What's the legend of Blackbeard when it comes to the Outer Banks?
2: You know, it's a fascinating story, though. He, you know, Edward Teach, I believe is his actual name, was pardoned. But the governor of Virginia was pretty mad. He was tired of the trouble that this troublemaker was doing. And they were down near Ocracoke, and they were all tucked in their boat. And basically, the governor sent troops down and took care of business. Basically, he was killed. Supposedly, he had 22 knife wounds, 5 bullet holes in them, and they decapitated him and put him on the bow of the boat. And that's the legend of Blackbeard. The treasure, I'm still looking, but haven't found it yet.
1: Hotels or bed and breakfasts or Airbnbs, what's your choice? What advice do you give us?
2: It depends on the season, but you know, if you go in the shoulder seasons, it's a lot easier to find good deals on whether it's an Airbnb or a hotel. We have beautiful hotels. There's, Airbnbs around. There's just plenty of opportunities for somebody to come down and stay in the Outer Banks. If you want to go during the peak season, which is your summer months, you're going to have to plan further out. But if you want to come down in the shoulder seasons, it's not near as busy, but it is busy. There's a lot going on. But I always encourage people to, you know, look ahead and plan ahead, and then book your room, come down and have the best time you'll ever imagine. That's one thing that strikes me about the Outer Banks. I talk to a lot of people, and what do you like about the Outer Banks? And the most common answer I get is, this is where my family has always come. We love it here. And they come over and over again. So it's so much of a heritage. And I meet many first timers that come to the Outer Banks as well. And they're basically shocked. You know, one of the things about the Outer Banks that's different from so many other beaches today is it's a very safe place to come and visit. Crime's very low. We have just a top-notch professional law enforcement force in our towns and our county that do a great job of making sure that this is it's the safest place I've ever been.
1: Brian Burhans, director of the Friends Group, Outer Banks Forever. What's the website for people to join, sign up, find out more, Brian?
2: Absolutely. obxforever.org. So OBX is the short three-letter abbreviation for Outer Banks. So obxforever.org. So jump on our website. We have a free newsletter. Donate. Get involved. We have so much to do. You know, when we're dealing with national parks and this maritime environment that we're dealing with, we can't keep these buildings going using a bake sale. It takes real funding, and I'm so grateful to the donors that Outer Banks Forever has and all of our partners that we've had, that we've been able to raise good money and do great work, and we want to grow that and do more.
1: Brian Burns, director of Outer Banks Forever. Brian, thanks for a fascinating hour. I learned a whole bunch. I'll put it on my bucket list. When I'm out there, I'll knock on your door. Maybe we can go have some good seafood together. How about that?
2: That'd be great. And we'll go look for Blackbeard's treasure as well.
1: There you go. There you go. Brian Burns, director of the Outer Banks Forever. Thank you, sir. America at Night, back in a moment.
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20: Coming to you from the heart of the nation, this is America at Night with McGraw-Millhaven.
1: All right, straight ahead, we got open phones, some voicemails, text messages, all that straight ahead. Let me leave you with this little nugget of information. So we were talking about this hour about Kitty Hawk, North Carolina, and Orville and Wilbur Wright, who were bicycle mechanics, right? They owned a bike shop in Ohio, and they got this crazy idea that they could build a plane. And so they built the plane, and as you heard our guest say, right, found Kitty Hawk, North Carolina, and used it for the wind, and it was a out-of-the-way place so they could do it in secret and private. And in 1903, right, had a 12-second flight that changed the world. So we know the history of flight, right? And that was 1903. And what, 66 years later, in 1969, man landed on the moon. It took 66 years to go from 12 seconds in air to an American landing on the surface of the moon. Think about that for a second. Think about the technology leaps in 66 years. You go from 12 seconds to landing on the moon. It's pretty amazing stuff. But listen to this, and this has always fascinated me. Charles Lindbergh, right? In between 1903 and 1969, Charles Lindbergh, right, his historic flight over the Atlantic Ocean. Do you know that Charles Lindbergh knew both Orville and Wilbur Wright and Neil Armstrong? I think that's amazing. One, I mean, I'm sure other people knew, but the fact that the flight goes from 12 seconds to the moon in 66 years, and Orville, the man who invented it, and the man who landed on the moon, the same guy knew the man who invented it and the man who landed on the moon. That is an amazing story to me. That's what makes America great, among the million other things. But great little history trivia question for you. I got another trivia question for you that I found out today. Stumped everybody in the office. I'll get to that next hour. Our open phones segment. 1-844-262-4729. Our executive director is Alex Hinton. Our engineer tonight is Richard Good. I'm McGraw-Millhaven, and this is America at Night on Westwood One.
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5: From ABC News, I'm Dave Packer. An escalation in the war with Iran. CENTCOM says it launched another volley of strikes on the Islamic Republic after more U.S. service members were killed in Iranian attacks.
6: U.S. Central Command says the two service members were killed in Jordan as the U.S. defended against Iranian ballistic missiles and drones. A third service member is said to be missing in action. Iran's deputy foreign minister says his country has suspended its commitments under the Memorandum of Understanding that President Trump signed last month. The White House said this week Iran was still talking to the U.S., but 10 days now after the president declared the ceasefire over, there's no sign that two sides are heading back to the table for talks. Stephen Portnoy, ABC News, Washington.
5: Now, President Trump reportedly telling News Nation that the deaths of those U.S. service members were very sad, but insisting Iran could not be allowed to have a nuclear weapon. A national day of action over recent shootings involving ICE agents in Texas and Maine, protests in cities nationwide. This activist in San Antonio.
7: Migration is intrinsic to the human condition. People move to survive, to find safety, to build something livable. What we are living under is a system that tracks movement, restricts it, sells it, and punishes it depending on who you are and where you come from.
5: New questions about the stability of the government in Ukraine. For the third day in a row, protesters taking to the streets of Kyiv. They're rallying against President Zelensky's overhaul of his cabinet. Still burning, hundreds of wildfires in parts of Minnesota and Canada. They've been sending smoke drifting across more than a dozen states for days now. Ontario Premier Doug Ford saying help is coming in from across Canada.
26: We're doing absolutely every resource we can possibly throw at this, including bringing people in from Alberta, firefighters and water bombers from the Yukon and any other jurisdiction that's willing to help.
5: You're listening to ABC News.

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1: Medical experts are talking about the FDA approval of a daily pill that has the ability to reduce high levels of bad cholesterol where other options didn't help. Dr. Leah Kroll of Maimonides Health says the new oral medication from Merck will help those who can't or will not take injection versions of similar drugs like Repatha.
2: What's exciting about this new medication is it's the first oral PCSK9 inhibitor, which means it's going to be more accessible, cost-effective, less intimidating than its injectable cousins.
1: Mounting pressure on elected leaders to enact tougher regulations for AI data centers, sparking protests nationwide. ABC's Alex Prochet.
3: This week, New York became the first state to halt construction of new large data centers, the governor imposing a one-year moratorium. In Granbury, Texas, just outside of Fort Worth, residents have filed petitions to recall their mayor and several city council members after the city annexed property for a new data center site. The debate now making its way to Washington. President Trump blasted the move by New York's governor, Trump touting one of the biggest driving forces in the future for jobs are data centers. Both the taxes and jobs amount to liquid gold.
1: A record that stood for decades is shattered and a new king of the mile is crowned. 28-year-old British runner Josh Kerr ran a 3-minute 42-second mile at a Diamond League meet in London Saturday. This beats the record of 3 minutes and 43 seconds set in Rome back in 1999. Dave Packer, ABC News.
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1: From ABC News, Wall Street Weekend. Fears that AI valuations have gone too far, too fast amid increasing competition from China led to a sell-off on Wall Street and around the world Friday. AI company Anthropic is in talks to lease processing power from Meta's AI data centers. The New York Times reports the deal could be worth up to $10 billion over 2 years. Anthropic's already paying Elon Musk's SpaceX $45 billion over 3 years for AI computing power. Short sellers are having a field day with SpaceX. Shares fell over 5% on Friday, the rocket company's stock now reaching its lowest level since it began trading on the NASDAQ about a month ago. President Trump's media company is planning to sell early access to posts on his Truth Social platform. The move would allow Wall Street firms and other companies to gain immediate access to Trump's announcements. Watchdog groups criticize the service as another way for Trump to profit from the presidency. Neither the company nor the Trump family are commenting. Dave Packer, ABC News.
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6: Westwood One presents America at Night. Here's your host, McGraw-Milhaven.

Lots of text messages coming in over the last couple of days. To get to those text messages from Springfield, Oregon, you banning Scott seemed to actually help San Francisco Dave. Typically, I turn off the radio when he comes on. Now Dave has expanded his topics a tiny bit. Well, how about that? Maybe Dave in San Francisco's softening a little bit. Springfield, Oregon, KUGN in Eugene, Oregon, America at Night, live and marvelous. How about that? Fox News just said a third guy has died in the Florida running from the ice when it was pulled over. He ran across the highway in front of a big rig. Yeah, that was sad news that came out last night during the show. Somebody said, why would they run? Well, ICE has been known to shoot first and ask questions later. So if they were chasing a guy, I could see him, the desperate act of trying to run away or afraid of getting shot. Could run into a highway and get hit by a truck. It's a sad reality today, I guess. Clifton Park, New York. God bless you. I've listened to the radio since I was a little

0: girl. I've lived in Florida and I never got so tan. Oh, I got so tan they called me Pinky. I knew Rush and he used to let me talk. Pinky in Clifton Heights. Thanks to the people like you, radio is great and is greater than ever before. You are the best out there. Stay with us, kiddo. All right, there you go. Glenn in New Mexico. Maybe you should start screening some of these folks that repeatedly call in and that you know are crackpots, such as the last guy. Embarrassing. Maybe a crackpot to you, but to him, he makes perfect sense. All right, I was told 9:20, but it's 8:05. How about that? Am I a minute early or am I a minute late? How about that? Should I go on or do you want me to break? Tell me what to do. I'm good. All right, I'll give you one more here. Let's see. Oh, here's one for you from 402 in Nebraska. For Linda, your caller who couldn't find the show live. WOW in Omaha takes the show live 8 to 11, 590WW.com. There you go. All right, there you go. That's the call. Those are the text messages. And, of course, you can always text in at any time, 1-844-2-McGraw, 1-844-262-4729. That, and don't forget about the voicemails. Again, it's great, great for us to sort of get to people who aren't listening during the live portions of the show. Just leave a voicemail, 1-844-2-McGraw. And, of course, open phones in hour number three. Stay right there. We're going to talk to an astronaut. Leroy Chow, astronaut and author of a brand new book, Dinner with an Astronaut. Everything you ever want to know about an astronaut but were afraid to ask. We'll talk with him next on America at Night.
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0: Would you ever like to have dinner with an astronaut? Yes, you'd ask them 1,000 questions. Well, you're in luck because tonight we're going to do something just like that. The book is called Dinner with an Astronaut, serving space stories, past, present, and future. It's an inspiring biography on space travel and the future of space exploration from a trailblazing Asian-American astronaut, Leroy Chow. Welcome to America at Night. Thanks for joining us.
20: Oh, my pleasure. Thanks for having me.
0: I love this idea of the book, Dinner with an Astronaut, right? Did you write it like, how did you write it so that people would, like we were having dinner and we were just able to ask you any question we wanted?
20: Right. Well, I have to give credit to my co-author, my writer, Vicky Bruce, and and the book agent. They came up with this idea because I'd always said, I don't want to write just another astronaut autobiography and all that. And they came up with this idea of, well, what if you were having dinner with a group of people? What kind of questions would they ask you? And so that's how it's been kind of framed. And Vicky is a very talented writer, and she was able to mix in some mythology, some history, talk about other notable figures and events, and got it all glued together, and I think it works pretty well.
0: You have logged 229 days in space, 36 hours on spacewalks. You were the commander for the space station, as well as you flew on the International Space Station and the Soyuz and everything else. So a wonderful opportunity to talk to somebody who was there. First, let's start with, you didn't become an astronaut until you were 30. Is that late? Is that early? Or is that normal?
20: That's a little on the early side. And, the average age, at least back then, of a new astronaut was kind of 33, 34. And so I was a little bit on the early side, but certainly not the youngest. I think the youngest might have been, there were a couple of people, I think they were selected maybe when they were 26 or 27. So, happy that it worked out.
0: did you always want to be an astronaut?
20: Pretty much. I mean, I had always loved airplanes and rockets. I built a bunch of models when I was a kid and flew model airplanes and model rockets. And, but it really was the Apollo 11 moon landing. I was an 8-year-old kid watching that happen. And I thought, wow, that's what I want to do. I want to be like those guys up there on the moon. And so I didn't get to the moon, but Had some great experiences in aboard the space station on space shuttles and all that.
0: Did you? Is it all math and science? Did you take math and science classes? How did you train before you became an astronaut to become an astronaut?
20: Yes, so I did study engineering. I studied chemical engineering. I have 3 degrees in chemical engineering. And so, definitely a lot of math and science classes, engineering classes. I was working as an engineer when, I applied to NASA. And back then, you know, in 1989, when I put my application in, it was all by hand. You know, there was no internet really per se. And we, you know, I had to get my medical records sent over, school transcripts, all that. And I had to fill out a paper application for federal employment. So in the box said position to apply for, I wrote an astronaut and sent it all in.
0: and they came, and you sent it into the big blue yonder and it came back. Come on in for an interview.
20: Yeah, pretty much. Yeah, that was around February of 1989. And in the summertime, I got a call from Houston, and the gal that called me said, "Hey, we're just checking with you with your astronaut application." I said, "Oh, yeah." And she said, "You checked the box that you didn't want us to contact your employer. Is that a mistake? I mean, we'd like to talk to your current employer." I was like, "Oh, my goodness, I can't believe I made that mistake." I said, "Yes, of course, you can contact my boss." So that was the first indication that maybe I was kind of in the running. And then I got another call in the fall, you know, inviting me to come out and interview, which was a huge, huge bit of excitement, as you can imagine. And I talk about that phone call in the book because, you know, I'll tell you the story real quickly. It woke me up because, you know, it was a 2 hours time difference. I was living in California at the time. So 6 a.m., the phone rings in my bedroom and I pick it up and, you know, I'm still pretty groggy. And the voice on the other end identifies himself and says, you know, we'd like to invite you to come to Houston to interview to be an astronaut. I said, "Oh, great. Well, when do you want me to come?" And he goes, "Well, we'd like you to come on Sunday, you know, like a few days from now." And without thinking, I blurted out, "Oh, I've got to go to the Reno Air Races this weekend. Can we do it the week after?" And there's this pregnant pause on the phone. And I'm thinking, wait a minute, what did I just say? He said, "Yeah, we can defer it." I'm like, no, sorry, no, I can make it. "No, it's okay, we can defer it." And I'm like, "No, I can definitely make it, believe me." So
0: your dream job, and you had to go to a Journey concert. Can I put it off to next week? I got to go to a Journey concert.
20: Right.
0: Yeah. Leroy Chow, our guest. The book is called Dinner with an Astronaut. It came out last month. Leroy, before we get into what you did in space and all those other things, take a moment and talk to somebody out there who wants to be an astronaut. What advice would you give the parents? What advice would you give the young adult, the child who wants to be an astronaut? What would you tell them to do to train, to study, to read, to start that path to become an astronaut?
20: Yeah, I would tell them basically the way I approach it is the way I would recommend it. You know, you have to have a technical degree or a medical degree to qualify to apply to NASA. But, you know, assuming that you are interested in science or engineering or something like that, you're going to pursue that. And so do the very best you can in school, you know, work hard, study hard, and do everything you can to maintain excellent health. You know, those are the things that matter for not only becoming an astronaut, but for anything you want to do in life. You know, follow some, pursue your passion, you know, figure it out, work hard, and keep healthy, right? That's the recipe for success, no matter what it is you want to do. But as far as astronauts go, you have to understand, like I did, that, look, you know, there's so many qualified applicants, and there are just so few slots, so few positions. You have to be realistic. And so my advice to people is study something that qualifies you to apply, but then, you know, pursue that and don't sit there and try to, you know, overthink what can I do? What can I change my major to make myself a little more attractive to NASA? Because NASA doesn't really care that much what your degree is in as long as you qualify. You know, it's a qualifying degree in science or engineering or medicine. But, you know, the attitude is, well, we want someone who's done well and we can teach them what they need to know once they come here, right? And, you know, they have the technical background, the foundation to be able to learn the systems, to be able to learn how to operate a spacecraft, to, you know, do the things that we need them to do. So it's not as important that you study a very particular major or something like that. It's more that you're going to do well and you have the right attitude. You know, you've got to understand the numbers are the numbers. And if I hadn't made it, I would have kept applying. And even if it never worked out, at least I would have tried. And I was already, you know, in a career path that was giving me a lot of professional satisfaction.
0: The book is called Dinner with an Astronaut. Leroy Chow, our guest. You mentioned in the book the difference between training when you went through it and training now. Talk about the difference. What's the difference?
20: Training when I went through, of course, we were flying space shuttles. And so we were doing a lot of training in the simulators, you know, the space shuttles, because of the way that they operate, or we used to operate them. There were a lot of different scenarios, emergency scenarios or malfunction scenarios that we would have to learn how to deal with, right? And so there was a lot of time in the simulators, hundreds of hours in the simulators, learning all the different things we had to know how to react to and follow the right procedures and all of that. But, you know, nowadays things are a little simpler. You know, that's not exactly the right word, but you know, we're on capsule spacecraft, be it the Orion spacecraft, the government spacecraft, or SpaceX Dragon. And so these vehicles don't have wings. They come down under parachutes. And, you know, they have automatic escape systems during launch, during the early part of launch. So there's not as much intense training as we had to do to fly the space shuttle. ISS, there's still a lot of training for that, because you have to learn not only the U.S. systems, you have to learn the Russian systems, because Russia is the other major partner. We have to spend a lot of time over there. You know, if you're working in the European or Japanese modules, then you might have to learn some of the experiments over there and, you know, some of the procedures. So there's just a lot of training, no matter how you cut it, even though actually flying on a capsule probably is a little less training than we used to have to do aboard space shuttle.
0: When you're sitting in the launch pad ready for takeoff, how scared are you?
20: You know, that's an interesting question, because people ask me, well, were you nervous, especially on your first flight? And the answer is, well, I was nervous the closer we got to launch, but not for the reason you might think. I was getting, you know, I was getting a little paranoid as we got closer and closer to my first launch, that something was going to happen that would keep me from getting the chance to go. You know, what if I got a bad medical diagnosis? What if I got in a car crash, you know, just weeks before launch? I mean, you know, I would miss my chance to go. So it might surprise you that what I felt when we launched for the very first time, at the moment of launch, I felt relief, because I knew, okay, we're going. I'm on my way, you know. I mean, we're going uphill, and I'm going to get my shot.
0: You're not afraid of dying? You're not afraid of something going wrong?
20: Well, you know, of course, we know that we're sitting on a lot of explosive propellant. We know there are a lot of spinning turbo pumps and things that have to work exactly right. But, you know, most of us have wanted to do this since we were kids, and so we've done that risk-reward trade-off a long time ago and put it to rest, you know. And so really we're more excited than, you know, really nervous about getting into the vehicle. That's just, you know, you do think about the risk each time you go, each successive time. It's interesting. Astronauts, I think, will probably accept more, almost any level of risk to go the first time, right? But in my case, and I think in most people's cases, every time you get assigned to another mission or you sign up for another mission, you know, I always thought about, well, what am I doing different on this than I've done on previous flights? And is it worth it to me to, you know, get into that vehicle again? Because, you know, the risk is non-zero, right? That's actually at the end of the shuttle program. We lost, you know, two vehicles over 135 flights. And, you know, that's works out to basically one in 67 or so. You know, that's a pretty big roll of the dice.
0: Yeah. Leo Chow, our guest, his book is called Dinner with an Astronaut. When you're sitting on the launch pad and they hit the button to send you into space, how much work are you doing at that? Are you hitting buttons? Are you navigating things, or are you just sitting there along for the ride and then the computers take over?
20: So everything is automated during launch on both the space shuttle and other vehicles, you know, like this, the Dragon or Orion and other vehicles. They're all on autopilot. But what we're doing, we're trained to react to emergency scenarios, and so we're monitoring all the displays, the measurements, the screens, and making sure that everything is going the way it's supposed to go and going on time. You know, we know what time different events are supposed to happen during launch. And so if something goes wrong, then we'll take over, you know, the manual control, or we'll do the right proper procedures to react to the emergency. And that's why, like I said, in the shuttle program, we spent so many hours in the simulator for launch, because there's so many different scenarios and cases depending on where you were on your ascent path at the time of the emergency.
0: Leroy Chow is our guest. The book is called Dinner with an Astronaut, and that's exactly what we're doing. We got a break. I got to go to the bathroom. I order me another soda. I'll be back in a minute with Leroy Chow. The book is Dinner with an Astronaut. America at Night, back in a moment.

0: Francisco Giants are on the new 1420. Hawaii's News and Sports.
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5: 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Influencers love it, magazines feature it, and people just can't get enough of it. 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
6: ABC News, I'm Dave Packer. CENTCOM says it launched another volley of attacks on Iran after more U.S. service members were killed in Iranian attacks.
7: U.S. Central Command releasing a statement saying two American service members have been killed and another is missing after an Iranian drone and missile attack in Jordan. The strike hitting an airbase that houses U.S. personnel. Four injured service members were evacuated to Jordanian hospitals and later released.
6: ABC's Allison Kasich. President Trump reportedly telling News Nation that the deaths were very sad, but insisting Iran could not be allowed to have a nuclear weapon. A national day of action over recent shootings involving ICE agents in Texas and Maine, those protests in cities nationwide. Still burning, hundreds of wildfires in parts of Minnesota and a lot in Canada that have been sending smoke drifting across more than a dozen states several days now. The influencer Tate brothers arrested in Miami facing extradition to the UK for rape and sex trafficking charges. This is ABC News.
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1: The book is called Dinner with an Astronaut. Leroy Chow is a former NASA astronaut and an International Space Station commander. He logged over 229 days in space and 36 hours on spacewalks. Leroy, I have to ask you, what is it like to be on a spacewalk?
2: Spacewalk is the word I would use to describe doing EVAs, what we call extravehicular activity or spacewalks, is surreal. I mean, it's almost like I was out there and I was dreaming. It's like, you know, am I really out here doing this? It's nothing at all like the movies show you. You know, in the movies, you get dressed in about 10 seconds in your spacesuit. You walk into a huge airlock, push a button, the big, huge hatch closes, and instantly the volume is evacuated. You open the outer hatch and you go out, and you're effortlessly moving around, listening to your heartbeat and your breathing. None of that is true. It takes hours, literally hours, to get all the pieces of the suit together, get it on, get it checked out. You've got your crewmates helping you do the checks. You get buttoned up in the airlock. The airlock is tiny. It needs to be small so that, you know, on the space shuttle, we used to lose that volume of air. We'd vent it into space to depressurize. And so, you know, it takes a while on the space station to use the compressors to pump the air out of the airlock. And so the smaller the volume, the less time it takes. There, even that takes a while because you have to stop at certain points, let the temperature stabilize, do very careful pressure measurements to make sure there are no leaks in your suit, no leaks in the airlock. And then when you finally get down to that point of opening the hatch, first of all, you're in the spacesuit and it's very loud. You can't hear your heartbeat. You can't hear yourself breathe. It's very loud because there's a fan blowing oxygen over your face. Mm. And so that's actually a very good sound. If the spacesuit goes silent, you've got some big problems. For second of all, you're working inside a balloon. I mean, this thing's pressurized. You know, it doesn't sound like much. You know, you get about one-third atmosphere or so in the U.S. spacesuit. And it doesn't sound like a lot, but it is. When you move your arms and your fingers, it takes some strength, and, you know, spacewalks are planned for about 6.5 hours. And so depending on what your tasks are, you can get pretty tired out physically at the end of that 6.5 hours. So important to do strength training, endurance training, you know, physical activity when you're training to go do spacewalk missions. But, you know, the view is just spectacular. And one of the coolest moments of my flying career, I was on my third space shuttle mission. We were only the second major assembly mission of the space station program, and I was on a spacewalk with my boots locked into the robotic arm of the space shuttle, and I was being moved from one work site to the other. And for several minutes, I was face down towards the Earth. I couldn't see the shuttle or the station in my peripheral vision, and I was watching the continents and the clouds roll by. And I just felt like a satellite flying over the Earth. And that was really probably the coolest moment of my flying career.
1: Take me into that a little more, because it's a view that you couldn't imagine as a kid you would ever really see. Only a few people in human existence ever had that view. What did you think about while you were up there looking down at the Earth all alone?
2: Yeah, well, you know, first of all, it's the colors of the Earth are surprisingly bright. You know, every part of the Earth looks different, and it's beautiful in its own way, but it's very bright. The light from our sun going through the atmosphere, if you look at the horizon, it just glows these beautiful, bright shades of blue, almost fluorescent. When you're watching in your orbit, when you're going into the nighttime part of the orbit, it just looks like the darkest, velvetiest, most velvet black is just crawling across the surface of the Earth. It's like I said, it's surreal. It's bizarre. And, you know, it looks almost like a painting, almost like it really isn't, you know, the photographs are great. The IMAX movies are great, but they don't quite get you there. It's just like being here on Earth. If you see something spectacular and you're in a car and you stop and you get out of the car and get your peripheral vision involved, it's that much better. So, and looking at the Earth through the windows of a spacecraft is spectacular, but actually getting out there and getting a face full of it is kind of an enhanced experience.
1: When you're in your spacesuit, do you feel the cold of the atmosphere, or is it not work that way?
2: Right. So in your space, of course, you're in a vacuum, right? And so depending on if you're in the shade or if you're in the sunlight, you can be very hot or very cold. And so what we typically say is in low Earth orbit, your temperature can vary between plus or minus 250 degrees Fahrenheit. And when you're on a spacewalk, when I was on a spacewalk, I was doing work where the upper part of my body was in the sunlight and my legs were down in the payload bay of the space shuttle and kind of in the shade. And I could feel the difference. I could feel the heat from the sun, you know, going through all the layers of the suit, heating up my upper body, whereas my legs were really cold. You know, I had the cooling system turned down as low as I could stand it when, you know, keeping my legs, you know, as cold as my legs could stand it, but I was still pretty warm in my upper torso because it was in the sun. And I was doing, you know, physical work with my arms.
1: I have to ask you, 6 hours on a spacewalk, what happens if you have to go to the bathroom?
2: Well, we prepare for that. We do wear what we call maximum absorbency garments, the MAGs. And so they're basically adult diapers with extra absorbent material stuffed in there. And so we wear one underneath our suit, inside the suit. And, you know, on those mornings, I only drink half a cup of coffee, so I don't have to use the actual diaper.
1: Wow, that's really interesting. Talk for a moment, because you're doing, oddly enough, physical work, right? You're using it with hammers and screwdrivers and pliers and things like that. So talk about how are you doing that with those gloves on your hand in space?
2: Right. So, you know, the gloves are really a work of engineering marvel. And, you know, my gloves were molded to my hands because I was part of the first group of astronauts that were going to go and help build the space station. So they fit me very well. But they're still inflated, you know, they're still balloons, and it's very bulky to move around and try to use tools, as you're describing. And so you learn how to do things, you know, smart. Like if you're, you know, we had power tools, and think of them like the big DeWalt, socket drivers or drills, right? And so you work smart. If I was going to tighten a bolt, I would use, I would use my right hand, you know, to react the pistol grip into my palm. And, you know, if you're going to unscrew a bolt, then you know, it's going counterclockwise. So the tool's going to want to spin clockwise. So you use your left hand. So you're not trying to grip it really tightly. You're just letting the natural rotation push it into your palm. So you're not expending a lot of energy in your fingers trying to hold on to this thing. So there are different tricks like that you learn to work smart in space. But yeah, we do use a lot of the common tools that you would be familiar with. You know, they've been specially designed to be operated by a space-suited astronaut with a glove on. But yeah, we do all those kinds of operations you were describing.
1: Leroy Chow is our guest. The book is called Dinner with an Astronaut. Came out last month, getting a whole lot of attention. Take me through the Artemis II world. What are you watching now? What are you most excited about? What are you jealous about? What do you think about on our new mission back to the moon?
2: Well, Artemis II was grabbed everyone's attention, and that was fantastic because it was the first time in nearly 54 years that we had flown astronauts near the moon. Now, of course, they didn't land on the moon. They did a fly around and came back to Earth, but it captured everyone's imagination. It was the first full checkout of the Orion spacecraft with a crew on board that, you know, flying far away from the Earth went very, very well. I haven't heard any kind of significant problems on that mission, and it sets the stage for us to return Americans to the moon. So, you know, I was, jealous is not the right word, but I was definitely, kind of there along in spirit with them because I was dreaming about the moon when I was a kid. And, of course, we haven't landed on the moon since 1972. So during my career, that was not a possibility. But you know what? I'm jealous would be the wrong word, but I would have loved to have had an opportunity to go to the moon. But I've had such a rich flying career that I don't have anything to complain about, and I'm just right along there in spirit with those astronauts, especially the first crew that's going to return to the moon, hopefully sooner rather than later. So very exciting. I'm very excited about this commercial government partnership between companies like SpaceX and NASA and Blue Origin as well, and some of the other smaller companies. But, you know, that has really helped to leverage what NASA does best, which is run space missions, run operations. And it really leverages with these little companies, these other companies like SpaceX, Blue Origin, and others. They have the innovation, and they have the young talent, and they can pivot quickly to meet whatever the needs are. And so, you know, you've seen some super innovation from especially SpaceX with the Starship that they've been flying. They're getting ready for the 13th flight test with the Falcon 9 rocket, which has dramatically dropped the price of launching things into space. Dragon spacecraft is, you know, performing almost flawlessly, I think. It's been doing very well. And so I think the future is bright.
1: Leroy Chow, our guest. The book is called Dinner with an Astronaut. Are we ever going to get to Mars?
2: You know, I like to say we've been 20 years from Mars forever, ever since we landed on the moon. You know, in 1969, we thought that certainly by 1990, we're going to have moon bases, we're going to have boots on the ground on Mars, and all that, of course, never happened. And even when I was an active astronaut, we were had several false starts about going to Mars, you know, and we're going to go to Mars. And famously, when I was selected in 1989, President Bush, you know, 41, he said, okay, well, by the 50th anniversary of the Apollo 11 moon landing, I want to have boots on the ground. So by 2019, you know, I want boots on the ground on Mars. And everyone was really excited about it. He had proposed a 24% increase to NASA's budget. You know, look, if we were going to get going. But then, you know, the Congress had other ideas. And, you know, that huge increase never got approved. NASA came back with a price tag that was really big, as sticker shock for all the political decision makers. And so that program, unfortunately, went nowhere. But now I think we're actually getting close. You know, Elon Musk said he started SpaceX in 2002 because he wants to go live on Mars. He wants to create human colonies on Mars. And the innovation that we've seen and how quickly he's able to move, you know, the Starship you can think of as a fully reusable space shuttle system that has much more capability. It's going to actually... he says a version of Starship one day will take about 100 people at a time to Mars. And so I think the combination between innovation and innovative companies like SpaceX and with NASA's know-how of how to operate missions, we will get to Mars. I'm going to go out on a limb and guess in 10-ish years.
1: Really? You think within 10 years we'll be sending humans to Mars?
2: I'm hopeful that within 10 years we'll be sending humans to Mars. You know, Elon Musk is always too optimistic on his predictions, but I think he does that to drive his teams as hard as he can. You know, but he gets there. Everything he promised to do, landing, you know, bringing first stages of rockets back and refurbishing them to dramatically decrease launch costs. You know, he's done that. He's doing it on a regular basis. Starship, he told us he's going to create Starship. He's done it. It's in, you know, advanced flight testing. And each successive mission, they learn more and more, make it more and more robust. So I'm confident that sooner rather than later, it'll become a certified system and we can start, you know, really, that's really going to be disruptive. It's really going to bring down the cost of launching things into space. So, yeah, I think 10 years is probably realistic.
1: If you ask
2: Elon, he'll probably say four.
1: Yeah, he'll probably say next week, yeah. Leroy Chow, our guest. The book is called Dinner with an Astronaut. We started with the launch. We'll end up with reentry. Take me through reentry. What do we not know, and what do you know about reentry when it comes to space travel?
2: Sure. No. Reentry is not, again, not dramatic like the movies show you. I mean, you know, you just kind of slip into the atmosphere, whether you're on a space shuttle or on a capsule. You kind of slip into the atmosphere. You can see the. You know, the plasma glow as you start entering the atmosphere, and that frictional heating on the heat shield causes the air to ionize and you get enveloped in this pinkish glow. And then, you know, there's a few bumps, there are a few G forces, but it's not as dramatic as they show in the movies. You know, it's certainly, you know, you get pull some G's, and it feels like someone's sitting on your chest and makes it a little bit difficult to breathe, but it's okay. And it's not sustained, you know, just kind of you go through these peaks and valleys on the G-forces. The biggest surprise is it was coming down on in a capsule, and most people may not expect this, but under the parachute, you're still falling pretty fast. You're still falling about 25 feet per second. And so in the case of the Russian Soyuz spacecraft, about 3 feet off the ground, six solid rocket motors fire to slow you down before you hit the Earth. But you still hit pretty hard, but it has other shock absorbing mechanisms. So when all that works, it doesn't really hurt.
1: Sounds like I'll take the movie version of it. I don't want to experience it firsthand. The book is called Dinner with an Astronaut, Serving Space Stories, Past, Present, and Future. Leroy Chow has been our guest. Dinner with an Astronaut. Book just came out and getting a whole bunch of press. Leroy Chow, thank you very much for a fascinating hour. Thank you for your service to the country, and be safe down the road.
2: Oh, thank you so much for having me. It was a real pleasure, and good luck to you. Thanks.
1: Thank you. America at Night, back in a moment.
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1: All right, next hour, we are going to go to the phones. I still haven't made a decision on poor Scott. Scott's flailing in the winds. The overwhelming majority of the audience wanted me to lift the embargo on Scott. So you know what? I'm going to just make a decision right here. The vote was like, 85% of the people wanted me to lift the ban on Scott. So I will officially lift the ban on Scott. He's been texting in quite a bit. He hasn't been leaving any voicemails. I'll allow him. You know what? Let's lift the embargo partially. Let's allow Scott the right to leave a text message, or to leave a text message, but also to leave a voicemail. If he leaves a voicemail, he has to at least acknowledge something other than Donald Trump. How about that? Let's do a carrot and stick situation here. We'll have him call up and leave a message on the voicemail, and he can talk about whatever he wants, but he just has to throw us a bone of something else other than Donald Trump, and we'll see if that will work. The phone numbers for text messages and voicemail is 1-844-2-McGraw, 1-844-262-4729. Programming note, tomorrow, our crack staff here at America of Night have come together, and we've decided that we're going to take President Trump's speech as much as humanly possible. We do have to break for some spots and keep the format somewhat intact, but we are going to take President Trump's speech as much as we can. We don't know exactly how long it's going to be. They say it's going to start at 9 Eastern, 8 Central. Is it going to start right at the top of the hour? Is it going to be 5 minutes, 10 minutes in? So we'll try and play it by ear. But we'll take President Trump's speech tomorrow, and then we'll have analysis on the backside. Our executive, by the way, open phones next hour. Our executive director is Alex Hinton. Our engineer tonight is Richard Good. I'm McGraw Millhaven. 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
11: From ABC News, I'm Dave Packer. Central Command says the U.S. launched another round of strikes against Iran. This comes after the death of more U.S. service members during an Iranian attack. ABC's Stephen Portnoy.
12: This is a major escalation, the first U.S. combat deaths in the Iran war since its earliest weeks. U.S. Central Command says the two service members were killed in Jordan as the U.S. defended against Iranian ballistic missiles and drones. A third service member is said to be missing in action. Four more were so badly wounded in yesterday's attacks they had to be medically evacuated to hospitals but the military says they have since been discharged.
11: A new development into the investigation into an outbreak of a nasty stomach bug outbreak. ABC's Ika Jachi.
8: The CDC confirming more than 1,600 cases and nearly 100 hospitalized linked to lettuce served at Taco Bell locations in five states. The FDA's investigation traced it all back to a single supplier in Mexico. The probe is still widening, with hundreds of more cases still pending.
11: And now this, the FDA reporting that a sample of shredded iceberg lettuce supplied by Taylor Farms, which is not part of the current recall, has tested positive for the Cyclospora parasite. More than 1,000 flights canceled, another 4,000 delayed because of storms Saturday across the Northeast. Those storms actually expected to clear out some of the hazy skies caused by the Canadian wildfire smoke. There have been ongoing air quality concerns in large parts of the nation. Phil Manuel, a incident meteorologist for the National Weather Service in Minnesota, says rain Friday may have worsened conditions because of lightning strikes.
13: Weather started all of this, and most likely weather will end all of this. We will manage it until that time comes.
11: 18 people evacuated, 10 hospitalized after a moving truck slammed into seven vehicles in Fairland, Maryland Saturday, which was a national day of action over recent shootings involving ICE agents in Texas and Maine, protests in cities nationwide. You're listening to ABC News.
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0: It's California State University's Shark Lab.
1: Warming water pushes bait closer to shore, and that bait then brings sharks closer to shore where people are. And it may be possible that people are encountering those sharks more often than they normally would. That doesn't necessarily mean there's greater risk of being bitten.
0: And he points out that actual bites are still rare. Mount Olympus, the mythical home of ancient Greece's 12 Olympian gods, now officially a candidate for special protection from a UN agency as a mixed cultural and natural site.
2: Rising over 9,500 feet, Mount Olympus has captured imagination through the millennia. Modern-day Greeks hope their tallest mountain will be inducted into the World Heritage List maintained by UNESCO, the United Nations Educational, Scientific, and Cultural Organization. Its mission is to promote peace through arts, education, and culture. Olympus's nomination to be on the list is scheduled to be discussed when the World Heritage Committee meets in South Korea Sunday through the 29th.
0: ABC's Chuck Sievertson. Andrew and Tristan Tate arrested in Miami after British prosecutors sought their extradition. The brothers, who have millions of followers online, face new allegations of rape and human trafficking involving multiple women in the United Kingdom. They previously faced separate trafficking charges in Romania, but that case stalled. The Tates deny all wrongdoing. Dave Packer, ABC News.
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0: From ABC News, Wall Street Weekend. Fears that AI valuations have gone too far, too fast amid increasing competition from China led to a sell-off on Wall Street and around the world Friday. AI company Anthropic is in talks to lease processing power from Meta's AI data centers. The New York Times reports the deal could be worth up to $10 billion over 2 years. Anthropic's already paying Elon Musk's SpaceX $45 billion over 3 years for AI computing power. Short sellers are having a field day with SpaceX. Shares fell over 5% on Friday, the rocket company's stock now reaching its lowest level since it began trading on the NASDAQ about a month ago. President Trump's media company is planning to sell early access to posts on his Truth Social platform. The move would allow Wall Street firms and other companies to gain immediate access to Trump's announcements. Watchdog groups criticize the service as another way for Trump to profit from the presidency. Neither the company nor the Trump family are commenting. Dave Packer, ABC News.
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6: A little bit later on, Matt Wolf's going to join us to talk Odyssey, the movie that's getting all sorts of attention. But this hour, call it the oldest John Doe case solved. After 246 years, they found a Revolutionary War soldier in a field, and they did some testing, and they were able to piece together who this person was. Allison Peacock was instrumental in making this story. She is a forensic genealogist, an investigative researcher, and the founder of a company called FHD Forensic. Allison Peacock, welcome to America at Night.
7: Thanks for having me.
6: First of all, congratulations. The story is, as you dive into it, it's sort of unbelievable. Take us from the very beginning. How did you get involved with this story?
7: Well, my company does unidentified subject investigations, and that usually is for a medical examiner or law enforcement agency or maybe a trafficking victim. And in 2022, we were called in by the Richland County Coroner's Office in Columbia, South Carolina, which is the nearest medical examiner's office to the battle at Camden Battlefield, that has an anthropology team. And they had worked with us before. So they said, would you guys come out and take a look at what's going on and talk to us about whether you think it's possible to do what you do for us with these 200 plus year old remains? And I like a challenge. So we did, and walked the battlefield, heard a little bit about what was going on, went and viewed some of the remains. And, you know, our answer was maybe, you know, when they asked us, and we didn't know, but it felt like

0: too momentous of a possibility to just not try it, you know?
1: Yeah,
0: And
1: sure.
0: so, yeah, so
1: And
0: we did.
1: since so how did they initially think these were bones from a Revolutionary War soldier, or at that point did they even know?
0: They did. They did. So the University of South Carolina has an amazing archaeology team that had been working with that battlefield for more than 2 decades at the time. It's been almost 30 years now. And they had been studying the battlefield, doing audits of different areas, seeing, you know, what buttons were found and things like that. And they also had been getting reports for a long time. I think people in that area knew that it was a battlefield. Knew that they could go out there with their metal detectors, not necessarily realizing that when they dig up a button, they're literally pulling it out of somebody's grave. And so they had a lot of reports over the years, you know, about things being out there. So by the time they went out to excavate, they knew they had Continental soldiers because they had found USA buttons.
1: Interesting. So what did they find and what did they hand you?
0: Well, so they went out there to preserve what they thought were going to be about 4 bodies. And once they started digging, they found some of them were mass graves. And so they ended up with 14, and they call them the Camden 14. And they didn't really give me anything. We have amazing lab partners in Santa Cruz, California at Estrella Forensics, and they are renowned for working with even mummy DNA. They can do anything that's really old. They work with ancient DNA. And I knew from working with really difficult samples, if we were going to get anything, we needed to send the samples to these guys. And so we did. So the coroner's office, after preparing these guys for burial, reserve some very tiny pieces of bone and teeth to ship to Australia, which is what they did.
1: Okay, and so it's one thing to find the DNA, but what do you do with 246-year-old DNA? What does that tell you after 246 years?
0: Well, we didn't know. And, you know, the lab actually said these are the oldest genotype files we've ever created to upload to a database. So, you know, we had to go in and evaluate the data before we even agreed to take on the project. We did what's called an upload of the genetic profile into GEDmatch and FamilyTree DNA to see what kind of matches, if any, we were going to get. You know, we didn't know. And so what we found were excellent matches, to the tune of about 20,000. So, we figure, well, with 20,000 matches and we're seeing some definite networks of people that are related to each other and related to a certain family, we figured it was worth researching. So then we took it on after that, like any other case, putting together networks of matches to
1: And
0: identify him.
1: okay, so you put the DNA, once you discovered the DNA and you tested it, you put it in the database, and whatever database you had of DNA, you found 20,000 matches, meaning there were 20,000 people who were related to this Revolutionary War soldier.
0: Right. These were people that had done DNA tests for their own purposes, at one of the consumer DNA testing sites,
1: Sure, right.
0: and took the additional step to put their DNA into a database that's usable by forensic researchers. You know, we can't log into 23andMe or Ancestry and research there. We have to go to a website where people have volunteered their DNA samples. Maybe they're adopted. Maybe they're trying to connect with people overseas. But for whatever reason, they're doing deeper studies of their DNA, and that many people matched this soldier in those databases.
1: And so were some matches better than others? Like, in other words, was there a 25% match versus a 75% match? How does that work?
0: Right. Well, the unit of measurement is called centimorgans, and the number of shared centimorgans between two people helps you project what relationship they might have to each other. And actually, in that regard, relationship prediction charts are not, they just didn't exist for people that are 246 years apart. Nobody'd ever done that before. So we had to work with some data scientists to crunch some new relationship models to be able to predict that. But you do know the more somebody shares DNA, the more closely related they're going to be.
1: And so did you end up knocking on doors and say, hi, you don't know me, but I might have found a long lost relative who was a Revolutionary War soldier?
0: Almost literally that, but it's more like sending them an email, you know. So we sent out hundreds of emails to people saying, you know, and once we saw this, the gravity of it and how big it was and how much data we had, we decided to take a chance and email the top couple hundred matches to see if they'd go ahead and send us their family trees, tell us what they knew about anybody from the Battle of Camden or from the state of Maryland. By this point, we knew he was from Maryland. And so we had almost 1,000 people join the project that way and share their own personal research with us, which really gave us a kickstart. It helped.
1: And then ultimately, you were able to narrow it down, and you were able to find the soldier's name.
0: Mm-hmm. Absolutely.
1: Take me to the stunning conclusion of this story.
0: Well, his name was Private John Pumphrey, and the reason we know that is that we were able to trace three different types of DNA on his mother's line, his father's line, and then his overall line with all of these 20,000 matches. Right to a family in Anne Arundel County, Maryland. The family, as far as his parents and grandparents and siblings who survived after the war, long after he was dead, there were lots of records. There were not any records that said, hey, this guy belongs to this family. So really, he had been forgotten over time, and nobody would have even known who he was had we not had DNA. Of course, his name appeared on a muster roll, and he's accounted for in the Continental Army, but nobody before this had ever known who that person with that name on that muster roll, who he was and who his family was.
1: And so you were able to piece together some of the stories and some of the records that still exist from mm-hmm. the Continental Army even today?
0: Absolutely. Absolutely. Yeah. And the Battle of Camden resulted in most of the Army units out there losing a lot of their records. We were extremely record. I actually call lucky. I call it miraculous that his name appeared on a muster roll, and not even just on muster rolls, but he was on a list of men that were missing after the Battle of Camden. They were not able to declare anybody dead because they had no records, but they know who didn't come home.
1: Mm, yeah.
0: So he was on a list like that. So
1: tell us about Private John Pumphrey. What do we know about this soldier who died?
0: Well, we know he was incredibly young, and we knew that going in because of the gifted anthropologists, you know, at the county coroner's office that I told you about that did the examinations on him. They had told us long before we started researching who he was, they told us he was anywhere from 14 to 18 years old. And he was in a burial with all young boys. And so the first thing I thought of is, well, maybe he's a fifer or a drummer. And I began talking to archivists and military historians, and they said, oh, no, boys fought in the war. He would have been a soldier. And so once we figured out who he was, we saw that he had actually enlisted in 1777. So he served for 3.5 years before he was killed in battle. So that means if he was 16, which is a median age of what they gave us, 3 years earlier, he would have enlisted at 13. So he was 13 to 15 when he enlisted and 16 to 18 when he died. And that's extremely young. And he gave his entire life, you know. It's a pretty powerful story, at least for those of us that were working on it. We were really touched by this.
1: Absolutely. And two more questions here. He was given a proper burial, was he not, along with the others?
0: He was. So the they're called the 14. The bodies that were all rescued there, and they were involved in a big military funeral called the Camden Burials Project. And that was in 2023, after all the work had been done in 2022. So they had a massive military funeral, and anybody that's interested can find this on YouTube. And they had a Air Force flyover. They had, people in from the British Army overseas came over because there was one British soldier found. And so it was a pretty big deal for the city of Camden in South Carolina. And it was a 3-day long event, and they were honored with flags and guards and all kinds of stuff. Now, they were not buried for several more months after that. It's kind of a fallacy that they were buried that day. The funeral was kind of a celebration of their life, but they actually had beautiful burials. several months later in a cemetery that was in use at the time of the war. That was one of the Army's considerations. It needed to be a historical cemetery. So
1: how long ago are we talking about? When was this? When did all this take place?
0: The funeral was in 2023, April 22nd, 2023. And I believe it was early 2024 when they were reburied. I don't have that date in front of me.
1: Sure. Allison Peacock, last question for you. Forensic geologist, genealogist, investigative researcher, and the founder of this wonderful company called FHD Forensic. You did a study to find out if one of these soldiers that they found were related to you?
0: Yep, I did. I sure
1: and what
0: did.
1: Happened?
0: It was just kind of a random crazy thing.
1: And what happened?
0: Well, I'm related to the one that we're researching right now.
1: Do you just a random? You
0: yeah.
1: decided on a whim. Let me see if I'm related to one of these soldiers.
0: Yeah. I mean, we had so many matches for them, and I thought, you know, I knew that my people came from South Carolina. I didn't have anybody in Maryland or Delaware, which was where we thought we were looking. But yeah, I mean, I just did it, and there it was. It was pretty easy for me to figure out exactly how I was related to him. I don't know who he is yet, but I know what my relative is that's related to him. And I found a large cluster of people in my genetic matches that all matched on that chromosome to this soldier. So we know it's a clue, you know, who my great grandfather's, my sixth great grandfather's, who it is that's related to him, probably a second cousin, maybe.
1: And this was one of the soldiers found in that unmarked grave on this on this battlefield. Yeah,
0: absolutely. He's called Camden 11A.
1: Are you relatively confident you'll be able to track him down and find out his name?
0: I sure hope so. It's been a little difficult to get the records we need because we think he may be from Virginia and they lost a lot of their records. There's a lot of letters to Thomas Jefferson about the fact that the Virginia records were lost at Camden. But we're gonna try, you know. It's also a funding issue. We've got to find the funding to do it. And it's not something I'm gonna give up easily, that's for sure.
1: Allison Peacock, an extraordinary story. Come back and tell us the stunning conclusion to the rest of the story when you find out. Allison Peacock, thank you very
0: Absolutely.
1: Much. What a wonderful story. Congratulations and job well done. Thank you for sharing.
0: Thank you. Thanks
1: you
0: for having me.
1: Allison Peacock, forensic genealogist, investigative research, and the founder of FHD Forensic. Credible story. America at Night, back in a moment.
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1: All right, stay right there. We're going to check in with our entertainment guru, former CBS, former ABC entertainment guru, Matt Wolf, is going to talk a little Odyssey. Christopher Nolan, who's done some really good movies. You ever see that movie Memento, where he told the story backwards? That was a really good movie. I don't know if it got enough attention. It was one of his earlier works. I think the movie might be 20 years old now, but they told the story backwards. It was about a man who had no short-term memory, and he would forget things. And so he found himself giving himself tattoos so that when he woke up in the morning, he would remember what happened yesterday. And it was a pretty odd movie, but and it was told backwards to give you the sense that as an audience member, you had a small inkling as to what it was like to not remember what happened yesterday. It was actually a pretty good movie. It was called Memento. It was pretty good. And then, of course, he went on to do the Batman stories and Interstellar and became Oppenheimer and everything else. But they're saying this Odyssey is epic. Well, we know the story, Homer's story, Odyssey, is epic, but is the movie epic? We'll talk to Matt Wolf about that coming up here in just a minute. Listen to this. Guess who wants to be president of the United States? Or should I say, guess who's seriously contemplating running for president in 2028? Don't Google it. I'll tell you. former CNN host Don Lemon is out with an interview that he's serious about running for 2028. He says he'd be really good at Commander-in-Chief, and people keep asking him, why don't you run for president? He's seriously considering it. How about them apples? Stay right there. America at Night, back in a moment.

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8: ABC News, I'm Dave Packer. U.S. Central Command says the U.S. completed another round of strikes in Iran, saying it hit Revolutionary Guard forces. This after
9: U.S. Central Command says two service members were killed in Jordan as the U.S. defended against Iranian ballistic missiles and drones. A third service member is said to be missing in action. Iran has targeted civilian infrastructure in Kuwait, striking water and power plants there. As an Iranian general said the other day, his country might move from a phase of retaliation to what he called the offensive phase of the war.
8: ABC's Stephen Portnoy. The CDC confirming more than 1,600 cases of the cyclospora parasite and nearly 100 hospitalized linked to lettuce served at Taco Bell locations in five states. The New York City Health Department announcing Saturday that a second person has died in connection with the Legionnaires' disease community cluster on Manhattan's Upper East Side, but they report there's been a decline in new cases. This is ABC News.
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1: All right, let's get right to it. Back by popular demand, of course, former ABC, former CBS. He's now Matt Wolff, entertainment guru, and he's all ours here on America at Night. Matthew Wolff, welcome back to America at Night.
2: Popular demand, that's a stretch.
1: I mean, the phones are ringing off the hook. Phone calls,
2: yeah,
1: text messages. They got pitchforks outside the studio. We want Matt Wolff, so I love you.
2: You know what the message is? Hey, do you have any tickets to the Odyssey? Can we get the Odyssey tickets? Dude, this thing is sold out everywhere, and I'm not just talking about the IMAX screens. I'm talking regular screens. You know, I mean, first of all, who really has the time to put in for 3 hours here to sit through this thing? But it's pretty phenomenal, dude, what's going on here. Here are some of the early numbers that we're tracking. $17.6 million in previews. So that's pretty insane, and it just edged out Toy Story, which made Toy Story 5, which did $17.5 million. So whether or not you read this thing in middle school, whether you read The Odyssey or not, whether you loved it or wanted to run screaming after the first page, thank you, Homer, this is going to be a beast. It's going to probably pull in upwards of $100 million by Sunday.
1: You know, it's funny you mention that because before the show today, I went online and bought my tickets for Sunday afternoon.
2: Okay.
1: And the IMAX is all sold out all weekend long. And, I mean, I got to go to a theater like a good, you know, 25, 30, 40 minutes away because that was the only one that was open.
2: There's only 25 theaters in 70-millimeter IMAX locations, which, you know, Christopher Nolan shot this entire movie in this format. And there's only 25 theaters in the entire country that are really showing this in its true format, so to speak. You know what I'm saying? Because you also have to consider this, McGraw. Tickets for this thing, think about this, went on sale last year, and it crashed the internet then. What does that tell you about what this thing is going to pull in this weekend?
1: Okay, so how come if it was shot in IMAX and that's how everyone wants to see it, why is it only on 25 IMAX screens? I would think it would be on more.
2: Well, you see, it's not IMAX per se. This is a very specific form of IMAX. You see, Christopher Nolan, he filmed this entire thing in 70-millimeter film. Okay, he's done parts of his other movies, like opening sequences, like to the Dark Knight. He filmed that in 70-millimeter, but the rest was in 60-millimeter. So more IMAX screens can accommodate for that. But full on 70-millimeter films, that's a long haul. And you've only got 25 theaters here in the United States and 40 theaters globally that can actually do that.
1: Gotcha. I'll never get used to going online and buying tickets for a movie on Sunday, right? I'm used to going to the box office and, you know, maybe going an hour or two beforehand and meeting up with a friend and you know, going and sitting down and grabbing a seat. Picking your own seat for a movie theater, I will just never get used to.
2: Imagine that. You know, you go on now and you pick out your little seats with the blue dots and everything like that. It's just like, geez, man, have we really come to this?
1: Yeah. Okay, so, but they're saying, all the reviews are that this thing is epic, right? I mean, I've never seen a movie with this much hype and this much good. I mean, you know, even the critics are saying this is a special type of movie.
2: Yeah, you know, you want to talk about epic, you know, the whole swords and sandals things. And, you know, you talk about somebody like Christopher Nolan. I mean, this guy delivers films. He delivers experiences. And if you know anything about him, he is like the guardian of past, present, and modern cinema. He is a true filmmaker who really does forward the idea that movies can still matter. The great stories, like The Odyssey, can still matter. And he stops at nothing to get these films made. His films, by the way, have collectively made $6 billion. When you count in the Batman Dark Knight trilogy, Inception, Interstellar, Dunkirk, and Oppenheimer, which 3 years ago, you know, roped in 7 Academy Awards, including Best Picture and Best Director. So he knows how to make these epic movies. And it's not just, you know, the visual feast, which of course is there in something like 70mm IMAX, but he takes real care in crafting his stories and breaking things down. Like, this movie's not without some controversy. I mean, you know, you're not seeing Matt Damon going up there going full-on Greek, you know, why dost thou taketh so long to get us home? You know, it's more contemporary English. You know, I'm not sure if it's Matt Damon talking Boston here or anything like that. But, you know, this is one of the things that's raising a lot of eyebrows. Like, you know, Telemachus calls him Dad. Nobody said Dad in ancient Greece. I mean, come on, you know. But it was a creative choice that Christopher Nolan made. And he said that basically, he said, language that has emotional, not intellectual meaning to people is what he wanted for his version of the Odyssey. And I think it's serving him well in this case.
1: Yeah, well, I mean, everyone's talking about it. And it's the movie of the summer so far. We'll wait and see how it all turns out. All right, that's the Odyssey. See, that's the top end. Yeah. On the bottom end, what happened to Moana?
2: You know what? We talked about this last week. The thing with Moana, what a lot of people are saying, and I tend to agree, is that it just felt a little, these live action animation things based off of animation films are starting to feel a little stretched. You know what I'm saying? And maybe they jumped the gun on this too much. I mean, visually, I saw it with my niece last week. I thought it was great, but it was just an exact play-by-play of the original Moana, which is a classic, wonderful, beautiful film. You know, it didn't feel like it had a soul to it. And, you know, when you have word of mouth these days, not just, you know, on the street, but of course online, you know, you start going with a wave of things like that. And people, again, and you and I have talked about this, what do we want to spend our money on to go back to the movies now? Do you want to spend it on Moana, which will probably be on Disney Plus in 2 months, or do you want to spend it on the Odyssey, this big epic thing that is a true movie-going experience? And I suspect the same thing is going to happen next week when Spider-Man Brand New Day drops. And by the way, can we talk about the fact that Tom Holland, Zendaya, and John Bernthal are in the Odyssey, okay, this weekend, and guess what? All three of them are in Spider-Man next weekend. Who's making bank here? Not you and I, dude.
1: Can we talk about how great John Bernthal is? That guy, man. What a great, I don't know if he's a character actor or how you describe him, but that guy, every time that guy's on the screen, he's great.
2: And it's not just on the screen. I was lucky to see him and Eben Moss Bachrach here in New York for Dog Day Afternoon on Broadway, which of course was the, you know, the Broadway adaptation of the classic 70s film. He was terrific. He's a dynamo. This guy can do anything, and he loves his craft. He comes from a local theater background, and he's always giving back to community theater, doing things. I mean, he's a true actor's actor, and anybody who's ever worked with him just says he's a gas to be around, for one thing.
1: And apparently pulled himself up by the bootstraps. At one point, he was in jail, I think, and
2: sure
1: he turned his whole life around, and now he's a well-known actor. I mean, kudos to him. What a great life story that is.
2: Yeah, exactly. Yeah. But, you know, again, with the Moana thing, it's one of those hit-or-miss things, and it's a matter of choice, I think, now, and people are more, you know, being careful more about what they're spending to go and see entertainment like this.
1: Yeah, Moana. I didn't quite get that. The cartoon is great, but the live action, it didn't make any sense to me. And you can't fool the 10-year-olds, that is for sure.
2: Exactly.
1: All right, so it's interesting. You emailed me this earlier about Sam Neill, and you're the fifth or sixth person who really had a hard time with the passing of Sam Neill. A lot of people loved Sam Neill. He was sort of a sort of unknown hero to so many people.
2: Yeah, you know, we lost him this week at the age of 78. This is a guy who had beaten blood cancer, but unfortunately succumbed to complications from pneumonia, because if you know anybody that goes through cancer treatments, you know, your immune system becomes extremely compromised. So things like this can really take a dark turn, and unfortunately, that's what happened with Sam. And, you know, it's interesting. All this week, I've been seeing these tributes staggering amounts of tributes on socials, especially on Instagram and TikTok. These fan-made videos of some of his best films, you know, most of them, of course, focusing on Jurassic Park, and one person writing, "Your character, Dr. Grant, never wanted kids, yet you became a father to us all." And he was sort of a hero to a generation of kids. I mean, think about this. When you and I were kids, and we're dating ourselves here, you know, but to choose to distance this as much as possible, when Christopher Reeve passed away, he was my Superman. He was my childhood hero. That hurt. That you felt that because I had watched him as a kid, and then for so many other times that I saw the original Superman on HBO, and then I have my DVD copies, my VHS copies, you know, something left a part of my soul when Christopher Reeve died. And I think that's the same way for any 10-year-old kid that saw the original Jurassic Park in 1993. You lose, yeah, look, these are entertainers. We say all the time, why do celebrities matter and everything? Well, you know what? Celebrities in certain movies, they provide escapism and they provide a joy to people. And I think that's why this came, first of all, this came very unexpectedly too. Yeah. Only a couple of months ago, he said he was cancer free. And then we woke up Monday morning like, huh? How is this possible? So that's a little bit of an analysis there, but we're going to miss him. And, you know, you see the other films that he's in, like The Hunt for Red October. Completely forgot about that. What a great little role for him. But he was an actor's actor, and he never wanted to be identified by his craft all the time. He said, "I'm an actor by day, but I have other interests too." And he's like, and that's what's most important. Don't just live your profession. Live a well-rounded life.
1: He was in a movie a long time ago with Nicole Kidman and Billy Zane called Dead Calm, which was a great thriller. It was like a couple goes on a yacht cruise and they end up with Billy Zane, and Billy Zane's the bad guy. That's a great movie.
2: Yeah, let's not forget, this guy was an Oscar winner for The Piano as well, you know. And again, it might be a fantasy character, but this triggers some things in our own mortality as well. You know, again, you lose, I think, a little part of your past when an actor, someone you see for years in these films or on television, is now gone. It was that same way when Luke Perry passed away a number of years ago. You never thought that, you know, Dylan from 90210, you know, he was always going to be around, but they're human beings as well, you know?
1: Yeah, good point. All right, we'll end on a good note, Matthew Wolf, and that is this. I think it was last week when it dropped, but I was dressing up as my favorite Little House on the Prairie character, waiting for Netflix to drop Little House on the Prairie.
2: I got to tell you something, man, okay? Don't hold this against me. I came on this accidentally because this is kind of my job. You know, I go on Netflix once in a while, and I see, okay, what's top streaming this week? And when it was announced last year that they were going to be redoing Little House on the Prairie, I'm like, come on. You can't touch Michael Landon here. What's up with that? I mean, talk about another show that we grew up with, right? But this is a little bit of a different. It's not so much a reboot. It's more of a retelling, and it's more faithful to the original Little House books by Laura Ingalls Wilder. And it deals a little bit more with the harshness of living on the frontier. You know, I mean, there were no texts. There were no emails there. So if somebody got sick, somebody had to get on a horse and gallop, you know, about 20 miles to find a little bit of medicine and then bring it back. You know what I mean? You're dealing with wild animals and that sort of thing. So the characters are there, but it's a much different setting. And I said, you know, let me give this a try. Dude, I'm 6 episodes in, and I'm actually loving this right now. And it's like number 2 on Netflix. They're getting great numbers for this thing.
1: First of all, I wasn't joking when I said I was dressing up as my favorite Little House on the Prairie character. I have a Mr. Edwards outfit that I have. I love Mr. Edwards. I loved Victor French in the original. But it's grittier, obviously, than the TV series back in the 70s. But it's I'm watching it with my 6-year-old, and she's going around talking in Osage language.
2: Yeah,
1: because
2: right?
1: She's exactly. So into it's so real, and it's such a family. There's no aliens. There's no one locked in a basement. There's no any you know. It's just a nice family show about the prairie. It is fantastic.
2: And I like what they did with Mr. Edwards this time around. He's got a very interesting backstory. So, you know, this is one of the more pleasant surprises that I've actually checked out on streaming lately. Very, very good so far, and it's already been renewed for season two.
1: Yeah, I love it, and I think people are surprised. I got a little grief from people, a Little House in the Prairie, but then they started watching it, and they're like, I hate to tell you, but it's actually really good.
2: Sucks you right in, right? You're just like, okay, there's Half Pint. Whoa, wait a minute. Okay, well, hold on. Half Pint is doing what? Wait, what's going on here? You know, Half Pint's tough. Half Pint seems to be the bridge now between the settlers and the Osage, and this is going in some interesting directions. I really, really enjoy it.
1: It is really, really good. No, and I really, really enjoy Matthew Wolf every Friday here on the show. Matt, great stuff as always. Good to hear your voice. Sounded great as always. Thanks for checking in, and we'll talk to you real soon. Thanks, Matt.
2: Oh, hey, by the way, we got to do wildfires next week. See what goes on with that.
1: We'll do that. It's on the schedule. Thank you, sir. Have a good weekend.
2: You too.
1: All right. Matthew Wolf, that's why. That's why the guy's the best. He's fantastic. I've been talking to him for years and years and years, and I think that we're going back a number of years, 15 years, 20 years maybe. First time he was on the air with me, I was like, that guy's really good. We love him. Have him on. He's nice enough to come on and join us and talk movies and entertainment and all that stuff. All right. Plus, he's a long-suffering Jets fan, so we have that bond. 950, America at Night. Back in a moment.
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1: All right, we are done for hour number two. Now it's time for open phones and text messages and voicemails. And last night's show got heated. A lot of people got awful angry with me. I don't know why they got angry with me. Some woman called up and said, all I do is waste time. And I didn't have a chance to respond to her because we were out of time. But I think the woman was from... I think she was either from New Mexico or Arizona, and she called up and she didn't like the show. She didn't like my stories. She didn't like the show. And she says, all you do is sit around and waste time. And I didn't have the heart to tell her. That's kind of my job. That's what a talk show host does. We sit around and talk. All you do is talk for a living. Guilty as charged. I don't mean to be a nudge, and I don't mean to pour gasoline on the fire, but we get paid to talk and have conversations. And yeah, I wasted my whole career just sitting and talking. That's what I do. My father talked at a bar and drank all day. I talk in front of a microphone and don't drink. So that's yeah, we're passing the time. We're all wasting time. Everybody's wasting time. We're all sitting around wasting time. It's how do you choose to spend your time? And I choose to spend my time sitting and chewing on the fat of the day, talking to people around the country. What do you think? What do you know? What's going on? What are you doing? Anything going on? Let's talk about it. That's what makes it so much fun. So, yes, guilty as charged. We are wasting time. And thanks for wasting your time as I waste my time. And let's waste time together. Open phones next hour, 1-844-2-McGraw. Line up. We got plenty of text messages to get through. Plenty of voicemails to get through, and hopefully we get some first-time callers, as always. We're always looking for first-time callers. Love first-time callers. 1-844-2-McGraw. Stay right there. Our executive director is Alex Hinton. Our engineer tonight is McGraw Milhaven. Our engineer tonight is Richard Good. I am not an engineer. I'm the host, McGraw Milhaven, and this is America at Night on Westwood One.
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24: 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Today, you can just share your location in real time. Using smartphone apps like Find My Friends and Life 360, friends, family members, and romantic partners can see each other's whereabouts with just a tap. While this technology has quickly become the norm, it's also raising important questions about privacy, safety, and personal boundaries. Randy Smith, psychologist and professor at Metropolitan State University of Denver, says that sharing your location often starts for a very specific reason.
31: It's common for parents to say, you're going to your first concert, you're 14, I need to know where you are, I'm going to track your location. And then maybe there's not a follow-up discussion after that and, you know, a continued talk about consent, like or trust. And so I think some of it gets normalized in families and households.
24: For teens who are going out alone more, traveling, or attending a large event, it's understandable that parents want this information. But for many families, location sharing doesn't end when a child turns 18. According to a national poll from the University of Michigan's C.S. Mott Children's Hospital, 52% of parents with children between the ages of 18 and 25

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1: Hey, Consuelo here with you on Westwood One Sports. This is BetMGM Game Day here with you for the next 4 hours. My co-host PJ Glasser will join us in about 15 minutes for the remainder of the show. We'll talk to Jimmy Watkins of Cleveland.com at 12:20 Eastern. Martino Puccio, who's the host of the Milan podcast and covers soccer for Game Day Garage, he'll join us at 1 p.m. Eastern. As always, we do drafts in this show every week. We pick a topic to draft. We also do power rankings. So this week, power rankings are our top five sports goats with the conversation of Messi and the World Cup going on. So who are our top five sports goats? We will draft those a little bit later on in the show. And then, we'll power rank those. We'll draft the finals events that we would like to attend, with the World Cup final being today, with the Open Championship final being today. What are the best sports finals that you would want to attend? We will draft those with the whole crew behind the scenes, everyone joining in on that draft. Checking on the Open again, some MLB trade deadline talk, second half storylines to follow. I don't know if anyone saw yesterday, the Cubs, they honored the 2016 World Series team. Michael Busch hit a home run early in the game. It landed in the lap of Anthony Rizzo. Kind of just like a perfect afternoon at Wrigley Field here in Chicago, right? Like, Rizzo catches his second home run ball in his second time of being in the bleachers. I believe last year he caught one, or it landed, you know, maybe he's not catching it, but it's landing right essentially in his lap. That was pretty cool to see. Also going on in Chicago this weekend is the WNBA All-Star Game, which all these All-Star Games always mark like the midpoint of the season. No, the season's over halfway over, as it is with the NBA and MLB and all that stuff. But, you can say the second half of the season is underway. So what should we be looking for in the second half of the WNBA season? Well, Caitlin Clark on Friday reminded everyone that she is still the biggest talking point. Let's be real, I don't think anyone forgot that, because the conversation never stops around Caitlin Clark. But in terms of her on-court play and not all the other nonsense that goes on without her and the storylines, the controversy, the political talk, all of that stuff, like, let's put all that aside and just focus on her play and what she did on Friday night. 45 points, 10 rebounds, the first player in WNBA history with a 40-point, 10-assist game. Pretty incredible. She had a massive three late in the game to put the Fever up by three in that game with 39 seconds left. And the Fever, they go on to win by three over the Seattle Storm. Caitlin Clark in that game becomes the fastest player in league history to 200 made threes. She had six in that game, a Fever franchise scoring record. So, like, once again, Caitlin Clark is setting records in the WNBA. Which makes her previous few games, because if you look at how she's played over the last, month, two weeks or so, she had some pretty down games for her standards. In the month of July, scored 9 points against the Sparks, 12 against the Aces, 13 against the Valkyries, and then she explodes for a 45-point performance against Seattle. Followed that up last night against the Liberty, 17 points. She was inefficient last night. Like, you got to call it what it is in a lot of these games. Four out of her five games in the month of July, she's been extremely inefficient from the field. I guess you could say three out of the four. She did shoot 45% in one of those, but that's a far cry from the 60% that she shot on Friday. And so all of a sudden it kind of quiets those critics that, okay, maybe Caitlin Clark has been figured out. Maybe defenses are starting to adjust. They kind of know her game now. They know how to defend her. And then all of a sudden she explodes for 45 points, 10 assists on top of that. Like, that's maybe even the more impressive part, is you're putting up points, but, like, to have a double-double, points and assists and 10 assists in that type of a game when you're scoring that much, just goes to show how much, one, the ball is in our hand. It also goes to show that, like, yeah, there's been conversation shifting towards Paige Bueckers, even the rookie for Minnesota, Olivia Miles. She has been unbelievable this year and kind of taken the league by storm is an exaggeration, but maybe taken rookie play by storm. That's certainly not an exaggeration. She's been phenomenal. Nafisa Collier, starting to come back. I mean, she's been out for the season essentially with that injury from last year, but like there's always a case to be made for her as one of the top players, if not the best player in the league. And then Asia Wilson, who has been the back-to-back MVP, four-time MVP. She's the odds-on favorite for MVP right now. So there are many other faces of the league or top players in the league. But I think Caitlin Clark reminded everyone that she is the face of the league. And there's a difference between the face of the league and the best player in the league. I'm not here sitting here saying Caitlin Clark is the best player in the league. She had one of the best performances of this season the other night. That doesn't make her the best player in the league. Asia Wilson is still far and away the best player in the league. Again, she's the odds-on favorite over at BetMGM right now. Minus 375 to win her third straight MVP. The next closest player is Paige Bueckers, 7-1. The rookie I mentioned, Olivia Miles, 12-1. And then you hit Caitlin Clark at 14-1. So while Caitlin Clark can do some incredible things on the floor, Caitlin Clark is not the best player in the league. She's maybe the most impactful player in terms of growth in the league. Let me back up there. She is the most impactful player in terms of growth in the league. The WNBA would not be where it is without Caitlin Clark. And I think whether people want to admit that or not, everyone kind of knows that. So she still is the face of the league. Again, is she the best player in the league? No. Did she have a phenomenal performance the other night? Yes. All of those things can be true. And she can still not be the best player in the league. Is this kind of a turning point of her season? She's throughout the early part of the year, she's battled injuries. She's had been fairly consistent in terms of rhythm, in terms of game to game. The Fever, for a lot of it, we're kind of hovering around the middle portion of the standings. Right now, you look at it, they are fifth right now. They're four games back from the Minnesota Lynx, who lead the league. And then the Golden State Valkyries, also just side note here, 19-7. They're on a 9-game win streak. They're only a game back of Minnesota for that top spot. So the Valkyries have been absolutely playing phenomenal basketball as of late. But all this stuff with Caitlin Clark, yeah, the Fever kind of middle of the road. She's had an okay season. It hasn't been anything great, but all of a sudden she has a performance like she did the other night. And that kind of opens up the talk again about Caitlin Clark. So did she kind of just remind us of everything that we maybe shouldn't have forgotten? Yeah, that's something. I think she proved that she still is a top player in this league, can go off for those types of performances. But she can also be a player that has injuries and that has ups and downs, which is what we've seen throughout the season. Also, she picked up her sixth technical last night. So she's also still a player that's going to talk and that's going to give it to the refs and that's going to be polarizing in that aspect. And that's kind of everything you're going to get from Caitlin Clark. But again, this league, I don't think would be where it is at all without Caitlin Clark and the impact that she's had on it. So there's going to be conversation. There's still going to be people who hate the Caitlin Clark discourse. There's going to be people who love it. But as we enter into the second half of the season or the All-Star break this week, in which we'll see Caitlin Clark, like, you still kind of have to, she still just reminded everyone, rather, that she still is an incredible player and can have those types of performances despite the low output over the month of July in terms of the low teens scoring performances, the 30% shooting from the field, the 16% from deep, those types of games that she's had. Caitlin Clark still has it in her to go off for 6 threes and 45 points. Up on the other side, PJ Glasser joins the show. He'll co-host the remainder of it with me, and we'll talk some more World Cup and Open Championship. That's coming your way next. 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
5: Westwood One Sports presents this special report on the 154th Open Championship, sponsored by Prevagen. Prevagen, made your brain. Sam Burns was just hoping to make the cut going into the second round. Now he leads at golf's oldest championship heading into the final round. Burns opened up at Royal Birkdale with a 3-over 73. He followed with a men's major record tying 62 on Friday, and a 65 today has Burns at 10-under par.
6: Yesterday just was so far out of the golf tournament and just needed to play a really good round to get myself back in it, and was fortunate enough to do that. And then today, just trying to focus on executing and give myself as many looks as possible, and we did a good job of that.
5: Now, Burns made birdie at both par fives today. He's 10-under, two ahead of Ryan Fox and Siwoo Kim. Shapes up as a wild Sunday. Bryson DeChambeau, the only player in the top 10 who's won a major. He's 6-under. I'm Ted Emmerich, Westwood One Sports.
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14: Breaking news overnight, the U.S. retaliated. It's after two American soldiers were killed in an Iranian attack on an airbase in Jordan. We'll have the latest from the region as the State Department issues a worldwide travel warning.
15: And big tech tumbles ahead of a slate of earnings. Speak from Alphabet, IBM, and Tesla. Chip stocks looking to bounce back after a bruising week.
16: I don't want to say we're going to win until the game is finished, but go on, Hedina.
17: And we know what's going to happen. Spain is going to win.
14: And today's the day Argentina and Spain face off in the World Cup final in New Jersey. Real Madrid center back Antonio Rudiger joins us live in studio to preview the big game.
18: 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We are coming to you live from Bloomberg's World Headquarters in New York. I'm David Gura.
14: I'm Christina Ruffini with Lisa Mateo. It is Sunday, July 19th. 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Details are still emerging as to what exactly happened and how those attacks were able to get through, what air defense systems are in place in that area.
18: Seventh straight night of those strikes as led by the U.S. Of course, they've been tit for tat. We've seen retaliatory strikes, as Christina just mentioned a moment ago. I'm going to dig into all of that in just a moment here, but first let's get to the headlines with Lisa Mateo. Lisa?
19: You got it. In U.S. Central Command, they're saying the strikes, which have now ended, they targeted Iranian military coastal surveillance and air defense facilities and missile and drone storage sites. Now, President Trump, he called the death of those two service members killed in Jordan, quote, a very sad thing, but he reiterated that Iran cannot have a nuclear weapon. And when asked about Iran's announcement that it was no longer abiding by the memorandum of understanding, Trump replied, I couldn't care less. To the war in Ukraine, where local authorities say one person was killed in an overnight Russian attack on Kyiv. Ukraine's foreign minister called it the largest ballistic missile barrage aimed at Kyiv since the start of the war. Another 16 people were wounded. Thousands took to the streets in Kyiv for another day of protests against Ukrainian President Volodymyr Zelensky's government reshuffle, including the dismissal of its defense minister. Zelensky also appointed a new prime minister to prepare Ukraine to survive another winter of war. Sergei Gretzky is a technocratic energy executive with no cabinet experience or political ties. Back in this country, hundreds gathered in downtown Portland, Maine to demand ICE agents leave the state after the killing of a Colombian national in nearby Biddeford. Now, this man, he was part of the National Day of Action.
20: I was down at Biddeford, and I'm here because I care about that. And, you know, I mean, who doesn't?
19: 25-year-old Juan Sebastian Guerrero, he was killed in a traffic stop. It was the second use of deadly force by immigration enforcement in less than a week. Well, Republican Representative Ralph Norman is making a run for South Carolina's open Senate seat after the death of Lindsey Graham. The move will set up a potential primary contest with Graham's sister, Darlene, who took over the seat after her brother's passing. In an interview on Fox News on Saturday, Norman explained why he decided to run.
21: I will be laser focused on passing President Trump's America First, and it starts with the Save America Act. We'll nuke the filibuster, and I will be a vocal vote and a supporter to make this happen. And it's not happening in the Senate right now. That's why I'm doing it.
19: Other South Carolina Republicans considering a bid include Representative Nancy Mace and Russell Fry, as well as Lieutenant Governor Pamela Evett. That's the winner of the August 11th Republican primary. They will face Democratic Annie Andrews in the general election. David and Christina, over to you.
18: Lisa, thank you very much. Compressed timetable here. This is happening very quickly, and no doubt will be a hard-fought campaign, but really just playing out over a couple of weeks.
14: No kidding.
18: Yeah.
14: Thanks, Lisa.
18: All right. We're going to start with that breaking news out of the Middle East and those two American service members who have been killed. One is also missing, I should note, as well.
14: All right. Joining us now, we have Bloomberg News senior White House correspondent Josh Wingrove and our Middle East reporter Dan Williams. Dan, I want to start with you. CENTCOM is saying the overnight strikes were to swiftly punish Iran for the death of those two American service members at that airbase in Jordan. Can you just kind of give us a layout of what we know happened overnight? There's also been some mixed messaging. This morning, there was an alert from the U.S. Embassy in Jordan saying that the airport and some other facilities there had been evacuated due to security concerns. And we now have a terminal headline crossing the terminal saying Jordan is saying that is not true. So we're not quite sure what's going on there, but tell us what else is going on in the region.
0: Good morning. Yes, there's some mixed messaging from Jordan. No doubt there's a great deal of consternation there. This is a country that really finds itself not just in the line of fire, but the target repeatedly of Iranian strikes since this flare-up dating back several days now. And obviously the site of those American casualties, two fatalities, one missing, several wounded, bringing the American death toll in this war to 16. And ramping up expectations in the United States, in the administration, that the U.S. response should be severe and may actually be designed to spiral even further. As for where I am right now in Israel, this country, despite having launched the war with the U.S. on February 28th, has been sitting out this resumption of hostilities between Iran and the United States. There may be several reasons for that. And it may soon end. The Americans are now openly deploying refueling jets to Israel. There were some stationed here, but some had been withdrawn or relocated. Latest reports from Israeli media, there could be as many as 100 U.S. refueling jets on their way here now, which suggests something very big is in the offing. And in fact, that Israel could find itself involved one way or the other. As for the overnight strikes, the Americans seem to be hitting more and more inland in Iran and also in the Strait of Hormuz, which obviously is the choke point, is the focus of this latest flare-up. I think historians will look back at this and may even call this the War of Hormuz rather than the Iran War. It would seem that either side, the two main parties now waging this war, Iran and the U.S., want to have the final say as to who does and, more importantly, does not control and call the shots over international traffic in that strategic waterway.
18: I want to turn to Josh Wingrove in the greater Bedminster area, traveling with the president as he gears up for executive time, which I think is slated to start at 8 o'clock Eastern time. Josh, let me ask you about what we've heard from the president in recent hours. I know News Nation got the president on the phone, and I'll quote here from a piece on News Nation's site. Asked about Iran's announcement that it was no longer abiding by a U.S.-Iran memorandum of understanding, Trump replied, quote, "I couldn't care less," which prompted a response on Twitter from the Supreme Leader, indicating here that the signature of the U.S. president is utterly worthless and devoid of credibility. So we see the back and forth militarily, the back and forth rhetorically, as well, just picking up on what Dan said a moment ago, that something very big.

0: actions doing stuff. So that phrasing could mean nothing, or it could be them kind of leaving a, you know, off ramp if they ever were to want it, to chalk up some of this stuff to sort of, you know, unnecessary or fluke kind of actions. But Trump himself was sort of, you know, keen to wrap this up. Now he seems keen to let it keep going. We just simply don't know how long the runway on that is going to be. Of course, we've seen relief on gasoline prices here in the U.S. That has been the key political pressure point for the president. As long as that remains the case, I don't expect we'll see a lot of Republican lawmakers in particular speaking out or calling for some kind of return to the table to restore the ceasefire.
1: Dan, you mentioned the concern about the next phase of the war. I was talking to some folks in the region today. They've been getting a lot of signals from their security folks that this is nowhere near over. And they flagged something that you said you'd seen on Israeli TV last night, that they're so worried about this next wave of attack and what it's going to look like, especially regarding drones, that Israel is considering banning even civilian drones for a prolonged period of time. Is that realistic? And what does that mean for where this could be going?
2: I think it's going to be a tall order. There is a small but muscular cohort of amateur drone operators in Israel. However, given that the Israelis have bled, their soldiers have suffered and died in many cases in southern Lebanon due to Hezbollah's very effective use of drones of the kind you could buy at high-end toy stores, specifically drones that are operated with fiber optic cables, which basically defy traditional electronic jamming. The Israelis are worried that this could spread elsewhere. There are unconfirmed reports that even in Gaza, despite Hamas being very much on the back foot there, they have been receiving such drones into their very rudimentary arsenal. There are worries it could be in the West Bank as well. And indeed, Syria, which doesn't have open peaceful contacts with Israel, but nonetheless finds itself on the same side as Israel against what's known as the Iranian Axis, Hezbollah and the like, announced just 2 days ago that it had stopped on the way in from Iraq a truck full of these drones that were intended for Hezbollah in Lebanon. That just shows the ease with which these small, cheap objects can be transported. They're very effective, very low tech, and very threatening to the Israelis.
3: I want to play a bit of sound here from Kay Bailey Hutchison. She was, of course, a senator from Texas and then the U.S. ambassador to NATO. And she and I sat down together at the Aspen Security Forum a few days ago. And we talked about kind of the prospects of further negotiations going forward, the difficulty of that in light of what's happened with this memo of understanding. Let's take a listen to what she had to say about how she sees the path forward.
4: It's a negotiation like we've never had before, at least in my memory, where you negotiate with an adversary that is doing terrible things. You think you have an agreement, and it's not an agreement on the other side. And that has been difficult. I think the U.S. has been patient. We've worked with allied neighbors in the Middle East to get their support, but also to help them, because Iran is turning on its own neighbors. And I think the president's patience is wearing out, that's for sure. And I can tell you Congress's patience is wearing out. And so I think we are going to have to see maybe more bold measures to just finish this job.
5: Military measures.
4: It could have to be military measures. And I think the president has shown that he doesn't want to do it. He doesn't want to kill people. He doesn't want to put our troops in harm's way. But when you can't rely on even a memorandum of understanding, you've got to start looking for other measures that would make a difference.
3: Josh Woodgrove, I want to go to you on this point. So we have a president who, for his entire career, has been a very proud deal maker. And I'm curious sort of how he sees what's happened here, or your sense of how he sees what's happened here, putting his son-in-law, his trusted friend and advisor, in charge of doing this negotiation and now seeing it fall apart in the way in which it has. Any indication from him of how much frustration he has and what the path forward might be aside from military action that we've seen in recent days?
0: And his vice president. Yeah. You know, there's a lot of people wrapping their arms around this thing right now. No, he has not betrayed any of his frustration publicly. I agree with her comment about him losing patience with this, but Trump in the past, that kind of can go two ways, right? That can either be escalation or him kind of, you know, throwing his toys on the ground and walking to another thing for a little while. And we just simply don't know where that is going to land. So I don't want to speculate too much. I think, though, the

0: political question here is tricky for the president. He has repeatedly noted that Iran's navy is destroyed, that their air force is destroyed. He's cast them as sort of completely militarily defeated. So for the average viewer back home, you know, Americans who are sort of tuning in and out in their day-to-day lives, you would forgive them for being confused as to why this is still dragging on and why this is presenting such a thorny situation for the American forces in the region. And so the longer this drags on, I think the more those questions grow. And again, I think the energy prices are going to be a key driving political factor. Trump is, of course, as every domestic viewer knows, trying to hold on to the House in particular, the Senate as well, of course, in these midterm elections, and trying to defy history and kind of pulling out all the stops to do that. And I think that will remain a big political calculus for him, including whether he has the vice president reengage, whether he himself reengages, whether they ramp up strikes, whether they consider some of these reported limited options that we've seen, including, you know, potential targeted boots on the ground scenarios on Karg Island or whatnot. I think all of this is sort of hanging under a complicated political landscape for him.
1: Dan, adding to politics, I want to talk about the politics of the region right now, because the State Department has issued this travel warning saying it advises Americans worldwide, and especially in the Middle East, to exercise increased caution. Groups supportive of Iran may target other U.S. interests overseas or locations associated with the United States and or Americans throughout the world. This administration focuses a lot on the military power, but regional allies have tried to ramp up the soft power, the diplomatic power, because it is very hard for the U.S. right now to exercise that in these embassies, which have essentially been on lockdown since this conflict began. Can you talk about the safety of these installations around the region and also civilians? I think about these places like Dubai, like Abu Dhabi, that had this image of being safe, gleaming cities on the hill, and what that's doing for them and for their economies.
2: I think the sense of safety in those sites, those metropolitan sites, have been very popular, not just for those involved in international finance, but tourism. Confidence has been shaken already during the course of this war. I think there was some surprise, including those countries, that they came so quickly under Iranian retaliatory attacks, including against civilian targets, hotels, and the like. This warning would not be especially surprising there. I think those countries have weathered the damage, perhaps trying to keep on top of whatever renewed reputational damage there might be in the wake of this latest U.S. warning. What we're really seeing here is a reference to second-tier downstream terrorist retaliation, subnational, perhaps international, as a result potentially of Iran running out of traditional upfront military options in the face of a much more powerful U.S. foe, and until recently, Israeli foe as well. It would appear the Americans, perhaps the Israelis too, have intelligence indications that Iran or Iran's supporters worldwide may be preparing to resort to this. That may be part of the reason for the reported evacuation of that southern Jordanian port in the Red Sea, which, by the way, is right across the water from Eilat, Israel's Red Sea port. As you noted, the Jordanian state denied what the U.S. embassy had said about the evacuation of that port and the nearby airport. Nonetheless, it shows that really they're taking no risks here. That could, and in fact, it has in the past been the target of terrorist attack, a mortar attack, I think some 12 or 14 years ago.
3: Josh Wingrove, very quickly here, set the table for us. What does the rest of this weekend look like for President Trump? He's in New Jersey to hang out at his property, but also to go to this big game, scheduled to take place a little later.
0: Yeah, happy World Cup final day. He's going to be handing out the trophy here. Mexican President Claudia Sheinbaum, Canadian Prime Minister Mark Carney going to also be in attendance. People are watching that to see whether they actually meet Trump. Of course, there's been some tension with the Canadians in particular in the last few days that we over the wildfire smoke. So we'll see. I'm looking out at New Jersey now. The sky looks mercifully, you know, smoke-free by comparison. So that's good, easing fears that the game would have had too much smoke or even, you know, faced potential delays or whatnot. The first window to hear from the president is probably after the game, other than whatever remarks he makes during the ceremony. So on all these topics, including Iran, I think we're going to have to wait to the end of the day to maybe hear from him to see if he speaks to some of the reporters traveling with him on the plane. So that is a big Sunday for him.
1: All right. Josh Wingrove, our senior White House correspondent, and Dan Williams, our Middle East reporter. And Josh got up early and even put on a tie. We appreciate it, buddy.
3: Well,
1: thank
3: done.
1: You so
3: okay.
1: much.
3: Coming up here, a big day in UK politics. Andy Burnham about to become the seventh prime minister in the last decade. What's the top of his agenda as he moves into 10 Downing Street? Straight ahead on Bloomberg This Weekend, on Bloomberg Radio, Bloomberg Television, and the Bloomberg Business app.
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3: Thank you for joining us live on Bloomberg This Week. And I'm Lisa Mateo. Let's update you on today's top stories. Rescue efforts, they continue in China following a landslide that left 8 people dead, 34 missing in the southwestern city of Chongqing. Now, massive amounts of rocks and soil, well, they tumbled down a slope on Friday, burying more than 10 residential buildings. 10 people were rescued in the immediate aftermath. The search for more survivors has been hindered by unstable terrain and also the risk of more landslides. Ontario Premier Doug Ford is responding to President Trump's criticism of Canada's wildfire response. The president took to Truth Social on Friday, threatening higher tariffs to deal with the cost of, quote, filthy, polluted air. Ford called the president's rhetoric unacceptable. He suggested dropping lumber tariffs would help clear forests. Ford says that Ontario has 191 active wildfires, with 73 not under control. And poor air quality not affecting today's World Cup finals. Argentina defends its title against Spain in New Jersey this afternoon. Now, Argentina looking for its fourth title, Spain battling for its second. Spanish fans celebrating in New York yesterday said they know they may be more Argentina fans at the match, but they're not worried.
4: We will promise that we'll shout for represent the 47 million of Spanish people that are in the country.
3: Well, yesterday, England defeated France 6-4 in Miami. England was up 4-0 at the half. They held off a strong comeback from France to win the third place playoff match. David and Christina will send it over to you. More action.
5: I'm looking forward to it.
6: Yeah, thank you, Seth. Judging by jerseys, it's going to be Argentina. I've seen so many more Argentina jerseys than I have Spain, but we'll have to see.
5: Brutus has a jersey, not a Argentina or Spain jersey.
6: No, Brutus has a U.S. jersey, like the loyal dog that he is.
5: World Cup, I think, in the next prospects of a successful game.
6: He's holding out hope.
5: Thank you, Lisa.
6: Thank you. All right. Friday, Andy Burnham became the new leader of the UK's Labour Party after Keir Starmer resigned as Prime Minister last month. Now, tomorrow is going to be a major day of transition for UK leadership. First, Starmer will officially step down. He has to resign to the King. After that, Burnham will be officially invited to meet with King Charles and to form a new government. And then the new Prime Minister will make his way to 10 Downing Street. Joining us now is Bloomberg's UK reporter, James Wilcock. James, I still think of this process as requiring the Queen. I can't quite get it in my head that she's not part of it anymore. But it is now King Charles. Can you just walk us through how this works? It's still kind of odd for Americans to watch a country get a new leader without a general election.
5: Kissing of hands, I believe.
6: There's kissing of hands?
5: Yeah.
6: James, what's going to happen?
7: Yeah. I mean, basically, you've got to let the king, and you're right, I do this too. I also use the queen on air, and I should be using the king.
6: You've got to let him
7: know what's going on. So you have to go to Downing Street and say, hey, this current government's not working out. There's going to be another guy coming in about an hour who is going to pull the next one together. I don't actually know what the king says. It's never normally released to the public. He normally presumably shakes the hands and lets everyone go. And then Keir Starmer will go to Downing Street, and he will have set out his speech. He will be gone. Everything will be moved out. Andy Burnham, who is the new Labour leader, will then walk in, set out a speech for government, will walk inside and will quite literally get given the nuclear codes and said by civil servants, tell us who's in your government, because we still don't know. And that is one of the most striking things of this coming administration. Normally, with an election, you have all the shadow cabinet positions. You know who's going to be chancellor. You know who's going to be the Home Secretary. We have nothing. And this is not without the difficult work of a lot of reporters in Bloomberg and UK media trying to say, Andy, who is going to be in this top team? What are they going to do? We know remarkably little. And to your point, it is worth saying that of the past 10 UK prime ministers, 6 have not been elected. 6 have come from without in their own parties, so-called like takeover prime ministers. But even so, this one is especially unique because 6 weeks ago, Andy Burnham wasn't even a member of parliament. He was the mayor of Greater Manchester, and it has been kind of a fairy tale ride. He has romped to victory in a sudden by-election, has taken over his party by near unanimous consent, and now goes into government. But I will say this is where the problems start. This is where the rubber hits the road, and this is where the choices start to become difficult.
6: That packing team at Downing Street has been very busy over the last few years.
5: Very good at what they do. James, I'm curious, as you think about the way that this government might be formed, it strikes me there are a lot of, it's like a rotating cast of characters. I think of David Lammy and Yvette Cooper, David Miliband for the role of Foreign Secretary. It's a rotating cast of people that we No, you know as well. So when we think of him kind of making his mark or casting a new stamp on this government, how likely is it that he brings in new blood or different individuals than we're accustomed to?
7: I mean, just on the packing, there's a famous story about when Gordon Brown got kicked out in 2010, where there were still mugs from the Labour election victory when the Conservatives went in, because the packing team had cleared everything else out, but the mugs were still there. They hadn't had time in the hours that go through.
6: Amazing.
7: It's really tough. I'm going to talk about Ed Miliband. Ed Miliband is the current Energy Secretary. We reported a few weeks back, was the first senior cabinet minister who told Keir Starmer to go. He is one of Burnham's closest backers. He's seen as left-wing. He is by far the most hated politician in the city of London of who could become the next Chancellor. We are reporting that Ed Miliband is currently second in the race to become the next Chancellor after Shabana Mahmood, the current Home Secretary. That's changed in the past week. I still cannot tell you today who is going to be the Chancellor tomorrow. If I don't know that, and Burnham hasn't made up the decision, on Friday he openly said he hadn't made the decision yet, we can't decide who the next Home Secretary is, because then if Shabana Mahmood's not leaving that position, we don't know who's moving on. So, David, you're asking the perfect question. I wish I could tell you we had a better answer. Having talked to civil servants in the past week, they also wish they had known about who the next person's going to be. It sets up a big policy vacuum. It sets up a big leadership vacuum. And it's worth saying that 2 years ago, a very popular Labour leader rode into number 10 Downing Street. We had big questions about whether his plans would hold together. We had big questions about could keep together a team for 5 years, how that would look. And quite soon, after a very good first couple of weeks, the fiscal reality set in and difficult and popular decisions started to be made. 2 years on, I can kind of copy and paste that analysis to this moment, except this time I don't know who's going to be in charge. It is going to be very interesting. It's going to be very interesting. But I think the one thing that's different is Andy Burnham is a far more veteran politician than Keir Starmer. He has been the mayor of Manchester. He has been the health secretary back in the 2000s. He was also the culture secretary. This is someone who knows what he's doing and does have a very clear amount of experience. The question is there really a plan, and has he made these decisions, and how is it all going to go out? But what we do know is he's going to go out guns blazing next week. We are going to get a raft of policy announcements, a raft of big, big picture thinking he tries to reset the agenda.
6: James, it seems like some of those have already been announced. It's interesting to me you don't know who the cabinet is going to be, but you've already heard from him on a couple policies. He's going to reverse this new digital ID law that was supposed to go into place that was a Keir Starmer policy. Talk us through that. And then something about possibly nationalizing or doing something that looks like nationalizing a London water utility.
7: Yeah, exactly. He's going to scrap digital ID. This was a Starmer policy. It's going to cost around £600 million. It was seen as a big thing on the centre of the left of the Labour Party. And so therefore scrapping is a signal that Andy Burnham is kind of moving away from Starmer. He's going to potentially announce new drilling in the North Sea as well. And also, like you said, Thames Water has a very difficult history, right? It is in debt to the tune of about $18 billion. It is looking to raise its bills on consumers by something like 50% over the next 5 years. And it has been kind of a test case for a few years now about, will the creditors get a haircut? Will it go into nationalisation? That's not the sort of difficult bit. I'll be fascinated to see when he announces this, what does he think about the wider water sector? Andy Burnham has talked about wanting to have far more public control of utilities. So is that just taking Thames Water into public ownership? Or is it the wider water sector into public ownership? Is it going to be more of a regulator? So to your point, I know we can talk about this one company, the largest one in the UK for water utility, sure, big deal. What is the wider rubric going to look like? What's that going to mean for other utilities? What's that going to mean for the regulator? These are big, big decisions. And these are just the ones we know he's going to announce. I've got a laundry list as long as my arm of defence spending, social care, which we hear we might get some next week on. What's going to happen in the budget around tax? Are we going to get big decisions? The reason why we have all these problems in the UK is there are very clear, well-known policy problems that the government can fix, but they involve difficult political trade-offs and often quite a lot of time as well. People do know these things, politicians do know these things, but the story of the past 2 years has been Keir Starmer being unable to find the will to take these decisions, especially on welfare. It's one where he lost the big flagship sort of vote of his career that in many ways people say paved the way for him leaving office. the question is, can Andy Burnham do different? Mm. He is very popular. I can't understress how popular Andy Burnham currently is, but what politically is going to come in the next week, it's going to be fascinating. This is the big moment for him to make his mark, and we don't yet know everything he's going to do.
5: James, always good to catch up with you. Have you back. We want to talk about the sartorial choices of the future prime minister as well. I know that's a hot button issue across the country.
6: Will he wear a tie? Energy. Exactly.
5: A lot of
6: exactly.
5: Cool dad energy. James Wilcock, thank you very much. Always good to get your perspective on UK politics, especially at this pivotal moment.
6: You got perfect question from James. I feel like I may have noted that
5: on my sheet. Do keep track of these things.
6: All right. The world feared that the Iran war's disruption of the Strait of Hormuz was going to trigger these historically high oil prices, but that hasn't really happened yet. And the reason could hint at the rewiring of energy flows.
5: Bloomberg Regional has looked at why that is.
8: Sometimes it's best to expect the unexpected.
9: When the Strait of Hormuz first closed, everyone was in a panic, and it was the biggest crisis that many of us have seen in this generation.
10: There are thousands of vessels that are stuck.
11: Ships are still getting attacked.
12: They said they control the strait. They do not.
13: We heard from the International Energy Agency that this is the biggest oil supply crisis ever seen.
14: It is in the world's largest oil-producing region.
9: The Strait of Hormuz is responsible for 20 to 25% of the world's oil as well as gas, seaborne trade.
14: So we're talking about 20 million barrels per day.
9: It also meant that a lot of food supplies, fertilizers, and other essential commodities were stuck.
14: Ever since the Iranian Revolution in the 70s, the idea that Hormuz has been important has been known.
15: The Strait of Hormuz.
14: But it's always been a back burner issue.
8: Oil prices and shortages were expected to soar.
16: There is worry in the market that there is no end in sight.
17: That knock-on effect really is being felt.
9: People were really wondering how the world would cope with such a disruption.
13: Many of the banks were talking $150 a barrel, $200 a barrel.
8: But then, it didn't happen.
18: Markets barely blinked at some of the challenging headlines coming from the Middle East.
19: The market has been pretty resilient.
13: Although we did see prices top $126 a barrel, many of those worst fears were never materialized.
14: We saw the market adjust to the crisis in somewhat surprising ways. Price response actually shows how resilient markets can be.
8: So how was the biggest energy crisis in a generation so easily swallowed? And does this ability to cope mean the world has reached peak Hormuz?
6: It's really interesting things happening with the oil markets overnight.
5: You want to talk about the crack spread?
6: We have to call it something other than
5: this. No, is this a technical term?
6: This is the price. This is the difference
5: between
6: the price.
5: Tell me what it is. You want to define it?
6: You define it.
5: No. I figure for you to do it.
6: No, it's the difference between the price of what you're paying for the commodity and what you're paying at the pump.
5: Right, the refined products and the crude oil price, and it's something clearly that's rankled the president quite a bit. I mean, we've heard him threaten gas companies with suits, saying that they're inflating their prices, but really it's this issue of global refinement capacity. Yes, in the Middle East, but of course in Ukraine.
6: And
5: Russia
6: now Russia as well.
5: Yeah.
6: So we're gonna talk more about that next week. We've got some good guests that we're looking at for you guys. But some of the biggest airline executives will face questions this week about the rising price of pressure as the Iran war heats back up. We're going to have a preview of that coming up straight ahead on Bloomberg This Weekend. Stick with us.
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1: Westwood One Sports presents this special report on the 154th Open Championship. Sponsored by Prevagen. Prevagen, made your brain. Sam Burns was just hoping to make the cut going into the second round. Now he leads at golf's oldest championship heading into the final round. Burns opened up at Royal Birkdale with a 3 over 73. He followed with a men's major record tying 62 on Friday, and a 65 today has Burns at 10 under par.
11: Yesterday just was so far out of the golf tournament and just needed to play a really good round to get myself back in it, and was fortunate enough to do that. And then today, just trying to focus on executing and give myself as many looks as possible, and we did a good job of that.
1: Now, Burns made birdie at both par fives today. He's 10 under, two ahead of Ryan Fox and Siwoo Kim. Shapes up as a wild Sunday. Bryson DeChambeau, the only player in the top 10 who has won a major. He's 6 under. I'm Ted Emmerich, Westwood One Sports.
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30: 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We've all moved on. 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
3: It was in an unusual prisoner release by the island's authorities. Now, this comes as Cuba faces an economic pressure campaign by President Donald Trump's administration. Secretary of State Marco Rubio, he welcomed Alcantara's arrival, also asked for the immediate release of what he called more than 700 unjustly detained political prisoners held by the government in Havana. Lettuce recalls tied to cyclosporiasis. Oh, oh, boy, that's a tough one. It continues to spread. Now select Walmart locations have removed four bagged iceberg lettuce salad products manufactured by Taylor Farms. Now, the retailer said they pulled the items, which are sold under its Market Store brand, as a precaution. There have been no confirmed illnesses that was tied to those products. And the final round of the British Open underway at the Royal Brickdale Golf Club in Southport, England. At the top of the leaderboard is Sam Burns at 10 under par, followed by Ryan Fox and Kim Siwoo, both at 8 under par. David, Christina, cyclosporiasis.
5: Yes, I've learned the term.
3: Nailed it.
6: I was terrified. We are playing points now that you're back. I was terrified this morning that you were going to make us write that out and count spelling.
3: Ooh.
6: But
3: For
5: she would
3: for
5: never
3: pointed?
5: Reveal that.
6: For pointed. For pointed. I'm watching her face,
5: no,
6: seeing if I need to study.
3: I would never.
5: No.
6: All right. Thank you, I think, Lisa.
3: You got it.
5: Picking up on that, though, this is still a growing issue out in Colorado. They're talking about this parasite as well, and people were avoiding ordering salads. Like, I think there was a lot of fear, even as they've kind of noted that it came from...
6: It's the Taco Bell lettuce, but when you looked at the different places you could get it, it was the same supplier for all of the, from Walmart to Whole Foods. You know what I mean? This is like, you're getting a different price, but people online were saying, are we really getting a different product if this is the same supplier for all this stuff? You a big salad fan in the Gura household?
5: I try to eat salad. It's a hard thing to foist
6: your
5: on
6: kids
5: my
6: eat
5: children.
6: Salad?
5: Not willingly. If there's, if
6: you
5: there's,
6: throw some worn grains
5: ranch,
6: on
5: ranch
6: the,
5: okay. dressing, right. that's helpful. Lisa? Thank you very much. Appreciate that. All right. Tomorrow, top aviation leaders are going to be in the United Kingdom at the Farnborough International Air Show, where they're going to discuss rising fuel prices, geopolitical instability, and global supply chain issues, among many other topics.
6: Bloomberg's managing editor for space and aviation, Benedict Campbell, will also be there, and he is with us now. All right. What is this thing? Because it's a really big deal, and I admit I really hadn't heard about it, but it's been going on for a very long time. And in fact, Annie Burnham, who we just talked about, is going to be the first British Prime Minister not to attend in quite a few decades, but he's
5: got to meet the king.
6: He is a little busy. He doesn't have to get his new job. So tell us what this is, why we care, and what we should be on the lookout for.
0: Sure. I mean, you'll be forgiven not to know what Farnborough is or where it is. It's south of London. It's really in the middle of nowhere. It's a small airfield, but this is one of the big annual air shows that takes place every year. It alternates with Paris, so it's Paris 1 year, slightly more glamorous, and then Farnborough this year. And what it is essentially a big sort of conclave of global aviation, space, and defense. So you'll have companies like Boeing, like Airbus, like Honeywell, GE. They're all going to be there. They're going to show off their kit. The main executives will be there. And crucially for us, for Bloomberg, who follow the money, it'll be about what kind of deals get closed. Because this is not just a show to present things, it's also a show to get deals done. So over the past couple of days and into the next couple of days, we'll be chasing those deals. Who buys what? Who's ordering which aircraft? It's always the back and forth between Airbus and Boeing. So that's going to be a main component of what we'll be doing. It sort of kicks off today with a couple of pre-meetings here in London, where I am right now. And then Farnborough out in the field as of Tuesday and a bit of Wednesday.
5: Benny, I know of this event because at the end you get these headlines that Boeing has clinched X amount of deals or Airbus has.
0: Right.
5: I'm curious how the flavor of this gathering is different. I know there's been so much focus on the future of weapons and war, the advent of AI and what that means for the aviation industry and for the defense industry as well. Are we talking principally about a conference that's focused on passenger aircraft, or is it a much wider spread of aviation than that?
0: It's the latter. I think the headlines are always on the sort of the big impressive kit, like, you know, the Boeing 737 or the Airbus 350 or whatever it might be, that, you know, the kind of planes that people have seen, have flown on and so on. But it is increasingly and also a display of military kit. There'll be fighter jets on display, there'll be drones on display, and as you said, it has taken a more of a flavor of a defense show over the past couple of years. That's always existed, but it's always been a little bit of a niche issue, but over the past couple of years, obviously that's become far more important. So we'll be looking out for what will be on display, what kind of deals might happen, how is artificial intelligence shaping the way that we look at future conflict, the role of drones and so on, you know, players that that a couple of years ago wouldn't have really participated in this event are now really big, like Ukraine, which is sort of ground zero, should we say, mm-hmm. for the sort of the next generation of warfare. That's going to be something that people will be discussing, the European rearmament efforts and how those are going. So lots of military components happening there. But again, a lot of the headlines tend to be on the civil side, what Airbus is doing, what Boeing is doing. So that those two things will keep us busy.
6: And speaking of those two, this is going to be the first appearance at this conference for Boeing CEO Kelly Ortberg. What does he need to do here? Boeing is in an interesting position. It's seeing increasing competition from Airbus, and it also has American politics that are kind of complicating where it can sell, who it can sell to. The deal that comes to mind is this deal President Trump allegedly struck for China to order some of these Boeing aircrafts. And now this week we had this big press conference where the president accused the Chinese of election malfeasance. Does that factor in when making these orders? Just because you say someone's going to order seven airplanes until they actually get that done and delivered, it doesn't mean it's going to happen.
0: Yeah, so, you know, sorry. You know, it's never far, the politics are never far away. It's always a big component of what goes on at the show. And for Boeing in particular, as you said, it's really important how they sort of strike the balance. President Trump is obviously an important factor. He's a salesperson for Boeing, but it can also go the other way. So with China, we saw that if he doesn't get the tone right, or if he accuses them of something, China can hit back. So for Ortberg, Kelly Ortberg, the Boeing CEO, this will be a very important sort of test case, how he strikes that balance. And it's his first show, as you said. He's been in the job for a while, but last year, Boeing basically got out of the show because they had the crash of the 787 a couple of days before that, and they decided this is not the right moment to be at the show and to sort of tout their sort of products. So this is really the first time that he's going to be there, that he's going to sort of present his products, present his vision, shall we say, and also talk politics to some degree. That will certainly be a part of it.
5: Benny, before we let you go, let me play an exchange that Lisa Bromwitz, our colleague, had with Ed Bastian, the CEO of Delta, on the issue of oil prices and rising fuel prices. Let's take a listen to what they had to say.
2: If you look at post-COVID, airfares are about 10 to 15% below where inflation has been. So I think there's still significant room.
4: So if oil prices go further, you think that that airfare prices could go higher without causing just demand destruction?
2: I think so. We just saw it in the quarter.
5: Got about a minute left here, Benny, but I'm just curious if, yes, we're focusing on all of the gear and the kit that we're going to see this week, how much of the conversation is going to center just on this particular kind of pressure these companies are facing when it comes to fuel prices?
0: So one thing that airlines will want to do is buy new aircraft, because as we just heard from Ed Bastian, fuel efficiency is key, and, you know, buying aircraft that are more fuel efficient, so that's important. So that factors into sort of where they are going. But for the passenger side, again, like, how far can fuel prices go? How much can they, and as a result, how high can ticket prices go? That's going to be a conversation here. Sort of, have we reached sort of peak fuel cost? And as a result, have we reached sort of the peak of what a ticket price can cost? Ed Bastian seems to think we can go higher. The demand is there, the demand picture, and particularly on the front of the plane. So we might see some growth there still. Not great for the passengers, but good for the airline's bottom line.
6: All right, Benedict Campbell, thank you so much for making time. I know you've got a lot to do, but it was very nice speaking with you. We appreciate seeing you guys.
5: Yeah, it's a busy week for him as this conference gets underway. Tomorrow at the Farnborough Air Show, Bloomberg's Guy Johnson is going to speak live with Boeing CEO Kelly Ortberg. 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
6: I think I'll be watching that.
5: There you go.
6: On delay.
5: Yes.
6: Okay. But I definitely will watch it. It's going to be great. All right, when we come back, it is Lisa with BT Dubs and one story that will really make your skin crawl.
5: You can explore live streaming news and interviews, all our Bloomberg TV shows, documentaries, reporting, and analysis, all in one place. 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
6: Would you say that? All right. You don't want to know. Trust me.
18: No.
6: Welcome back to Bloomberg This Weekend, or BT Dubs. I'm not fighting with you about this today. No. BT Dubs, some stories you might have missed throughout the week. I'm Christina Ruffini. That's David Gura. Yes. Lisa Mateo, what you got for us?
19: Okay, so you know how on LinkedIn you can kind of give testimonials for people?
18: Yes.
19: Okay, so now dating apps,
6: I think they are.
19: Dating apps are trying something. Okay, so this is from Bloomberg. Hinge daters will be able to show testimonials from friends.
18: Okay.
19: Yes. Okay, so the Hinge dating app is introducing, it's called Friends Take.
18: Friends Take.
19: So it lets daters kind of recruit people they know to leave testimonials on their profiles, right? So if your mom wants to say you're a good person, she can
18: it's
19: write
18: like a red flag, Lisa. I don't know.
19: Agreed.
18: Yes.
19: Agreed.
18: Yeah.
19: She can
18: Part
19: write
18: agree.
19: A testimonial. So it's meant to, you know, it's like your wingman. Think about it. You know, like someone who's propping you up to get you out there in the Hinge dating world. But a lot of other, you know, dating app companies like Bumble, they've been working to kind of, you know, Gen Z has been declining, so they're trying to do something to bring
18: them back.
19: Back
18: into the pool.
19: So you need that wingman.
18: Get that
19: first
18: wingman.
19: First of all, oh boy.
6: I would like to say it.
18: Clear the clock.
6: Yeah. My friends are of zero help in my dating life,
19: and I'm
6: looking at y'all in the control room as well.
18: Wow.
6: I don't think, I mean, when you look at those LinkedIn endorsements, it's always like the most random people who leave them, and I feel like that would be the same with the dating app. It would be like somebody you went to middle school with who would be like, yeah, she let me gum once. She's cool. Go out with her.
18: And now with AI, I feel like they'll be even better, right? I feel like the AI written ones on LinkedIn are...
6: Really? And how do you know they're real?
18: You don't know.
6: Bots endorse you.
19: Yeah, true. I still think the mom thing is great.
6: Lisa, on behalf of your children, do not do this.
18: Just weigh in, you know, vouch for them.
6: On behalf of your adult children, do not do this.
18: Who's soliciting them? You solicit them yourself? You say, like, hey, Lisa?
19: You can. You can, yes.
18: All right. But could they also just do without me asking?
19: Or they can, see, that I'm not sure, because that would be dangerous. Because what if it was, like, a bad one?
18: Well, yeah.
19: That would kill your dating profile.
6: Now, I would support
18: like
6: a Yelp.
18: It's like a hotel or a restaurant. Yeah, Yelp style rating.
6: I would support
18: rating.
6: A Yelp system.
18: Oh, you would?
6: For,
18: okay.
6: No.
18: You'd
6: would,
18: like a star rating?
6: I mean, I would, but it would be too much drama.
18: Not 5 stars?
6: There is a website called Are We Dating the Same Man? Where you can go on and...
19: There is?
6: Oh, yeah. Okay, we're going to move on from that. But.
19: Okay, let's
18: wow.
19: move on.
18: No, I think we
19: there
18: we
19: go.
18: On that,
19: that's a whole other segment for another
18: okay,
19: day.
18: Yes.
19: Okay, you remember 99 bottles of beer on
18: are
19: the wall,
18: are we dating
19: okay?
18: the same man?
19: We dated you in the commercial. Move
18: sorry,
19: on. Okay. David, focus right here, right
18: yes.
19: here. Okay.
18: It's
19: remember 99 bottles of beer. Here we go. A million beers. Okay, so this is the Wall Street Journal. Strangers are uniting for one goal, to drink 1 million beers.
18: Wow.
19: So this is like a WhatsApp group. It's a WhatsApp group, so it's continuing.
18: Okay.
19: Like, so every time they log a beer, they have to log it, and so it continues on.
18: Yeah.
19: But they already like capped out of their 1,000 participants in WhatsApp, because I guess you can only have so many in a group.
18: Yeah.
19: But they should reach 1 million by 2034.
18: 1 million. By
19: 1 million. So every time they log a beer, the average is about, I think some of them drinking about 4 beers a day. That's quite a lot.
18: So it's a good
19: that's a healthy
18: beer.
19: Number.
6: That's a lot of beer.
19: Yeah. That was a few participants.
18: Yeah.
19: But it really spiked, you know, with the World Cup and everything like that. So they're saying that this group kind of, you know, it's a good way for them to get together, and they all like
18: online,
19: meet each other on this
18: on the
19: WhatsApp
18: group.
19: Thing,
18: yeah.
19: And they're drinking beers.
18: Take a photo of your beer and post it.
19: Yes.
18: Okay.
19: That's how it works.
18: I guess it would attract the beer enthusiast who might be inclined to have 4 beers per day.
19: In a day? It's,
18: yeah.
19: a, it's a lot.
18: Yeah. All right. Fair
19: but,
18: enough.
19: But hey, why not?
18: Maybe it's the pony beers you mentioned in weeks past.
19: No, not the tiny ones. It could be the tiny ones, but
18: yeah.
19: hey, who knows?
18: All right.
19: Okay.
18: Very cool.
19: How about this? Okay. When you go shopping, do you get like an excitement, like you're like, ooh, yay, dopamine in the brain? No, not, yeah, I don't either. I get
6: no,
19: kind of,
6: I usually get annoyed and
19: I get yeah. you know, that I'm spending too much money.
6: And stressed out I'm spending money,
19: yes.
6: yeah, correct.
19: This one's from the Washington Post. Okay, these dopamine sites deliver the thrill of shopping
6: I've
19: without
6: heard
19: the
6: this.
19: Cost. Okay, I haven't, so here we go. It's a new form retail therapy. So developers in South Korea, they created dopamine websites. So they basically simulate online shopping
18: what?
19: Without the cost.
6: The food one cracks
19: so,
6: me up.
19: Yeah, so you can allow users, you can buy items, but they're never going to arrive.
18: Buy items.
19: Yeah, because you get, it wants you to feel
18: good. You
19: just
18: want to fill that cart.
19: Yeah, fill the cart. It makes you feel good.
18: Does it?
19: It doesn't make me feel good. I don't know about you.
18: I know.
6: But I play this game anyway where I fill the cart, go, you don't need to buy that, and delete it. So I guess that's the same.
19: It's the same thing.
6: Principle, but.
19: So I guess you get the excitement. It never comes, but it never arrives.
18: You never get dinged on your
6: you
18: bank
6: never
18: account.
6: Can understand it with like bigger items like clothing or airline tickets or something. But like food, we all get that excited about ordering food that we want to replicate that process?
19: I don't know. I don't order food. I don't do the
18: She's
19: DoorDash.
18: Just reading the stories here.
19: I don't.
18: Come on. Lisa's not going to defend it.
19: I'm just telling you the story. I don't agree with it.
18: It's the messenger. She's delivering the news, BT Dubs.
6: Can you just switch seats today? I'm telling you.
19: But the thing is, you don't get the charge. Okay,
18: see,
19: so you get
18: right.
19: the dopamine
18: yeah.
19: little
18: It's a psychic charge.
19: Without
18: it's not
19: the charge.
18: An actual charge.
19: Okay.
6: But
18: to your
6: you get
18: account.
6: The dopamine if you don't know it's real.
19: Because it's faking out in your brain.
6: All right.
19: I don't know.
18: All right. We got one more.
19: Here we go. Okay. This was from Bloomberg Weekend. This one's oof. Human skin is the weirdest new ingredient
6: no.
19: in the K-beauty
6: no.
19: boom. Oh, yes, it is. Okay. So it's a skin booster treatment derived from donated human tissue.
18: Okay.
19: Popular in Seoul's beauty clinics. Okay. So it's called, one doctor says it's made from dead people. So for those of you who are watching on TV, you can actually see what's being done.
18: It'd be weirder if it were from live people.
19: Yeah, yeah.
18: Just want to posit.
19: But that is true. It's one of them is called Return to Your 20s, but you inject the skin tissue with all the cells that are stripped out into a patient's face and neck. So it's apparently supposed to get rid of those fine lines and tighten up those pores, but
6: Botox for that. It's fine.
18: Wow.
19: But this is a little different. I don't know the price of it compared to Botox. Maybe that's an issue, but I don't know.
18: We'll
19: it's
18: get
19: one
18: your
19: way.
18: Friend Daniel
19: Day
18: Kim back on the show. Maybe it's in the second season.
6: I was going to say, he did a lot of South Korean beauty treatments
18: the snails,
6: in his documentary.
18: The snails
6: but
18: were gross enough for me.
6: That's, yeah,
19: didn't
6: snails
19: do the dead skin.
6: At least is organic.
18: No.
6: I have enough dead skin on my face. I don't need that. Are we trying to, like, alive up the skin? I don't know how,
19: I
6: see how cadaver is going to help
19: I
6: with
19: don't
6: that.
19: Know.
18: All right.
6: Lisa,
18: thank you, Lisa.
6: Up.
18: BTW, Lisa, we're.
6: I'm not thanking you, Lisa, today. That was.
18: We're coming up on 8 a.m. in New York.
6: Stick with us. The next hour of Bloomberg This Weekend starts right now.
18: Crazy.
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11: Breaking news overnight, the U.S. retaliates after two American soldiers were killed in an Iranian attack on an airbase in Jordan. We'll have the latest from the region as the State Department issues a worldwide travel warning.
15: And big tech tumbles ahead of a slate of earnings this week from Alphabet, IBM, and Tesla. Chip stocks looking to bounce back after a bruising week.
20: I don't want to say we're going to win until the game is finished, but go on, Hedina.
21: And we know what's going to happen. Spain is going to win.
11: And today's the day Argentina and Spain face off in the World Cup final in New Jersey. Real Madrid center back Antonio Rudiger joins us live in studio to preview the big game. Welcome back to Bloomberg This Weekend. It is 8 o'clock in New York. We're coming to you live from Bloomberg's world headquarters in Manhattan. I'm Christina Ruffini.
5: I'm David Gura alongside Lisa Mateo, bringing you the latest breaking news, reporting, and analysis live this morning and every Saturday and Sunday from 7 o'clock to 10 o'clock Eastern Time. Tracking events out of the Middle East, these tit-for-tat strikes, and indeed we're seeing a lot of damage in Kuwait, Jordan, other nations throughout the region this morning.
11: And just a lot of stress and uncertainty, mixed signals about what's going on as all these different installations. You know, it's hard to get good information when the diplomats who would give you the information are not available because they are trying to protect themselves or their facilities and just trying to get an assessment of what's happened and what could be coming next, what the next phase of this war looks like, both kinetically and politically, as it's still unclear how, if, and when these two sides get back to the negotiating table.
5: Two service members killed, we learned overnight as well, hoping for more detail on what happened in Jordan as the day unfolds. Let's get to the headlines first here with Lisa Mateo. Lisa?
19: You got it. And President Donald Trump telling News Nation that the death of those two service members killed in Jordan was, quote, a very sad thing, but reiterated that Iran cannot have a nuclear weapon. Friday's strike also left four troops wounded, one missing. The total U.S. death toll now stands at 16. And now Jordanian authorities, they're evacuating the airport and seaport in the southern region of the country due to, quote, a specific and credible threat. That's according to the U.S. Embassy in Amman. Now, they also advise Americans to avoid traveling either to the airport or to the seaport. To the war in Ukraine, where local authorities say one person was killed in an overnight Russian attack on Kyiv. Ukraine's foreign minister called the largest ballistic missile barrage aimed at Kyiv since the start of the war. Another 16 people, they were wounded. Thousands took to the streets in Kyiv for another day of protests against Ukrainian President Volodymyr Zelensky's government reshuffle, including the dismissal of its defense minister. Zelensky also appointed a new prime minister to prepare Ukraine to survive another winter of war. Sergei Kurgesky, he is an energy executive with no cabinet experience or political ties. And back in this country, hundreds gathered in downtown Portland, Maine to demand ICE agents leave the state after killing of a Columbia National in nearby Biddeford. This woman was part of the National Day of Action.
22: It's horrific when it happens anywhere, but it's extra horrific when it happens in your community.
19: 25-year-old Juan Sebastian Guerrero, he was killed in a traffic stop. It was the second use of deadly force by immigration enforcement in less than a week. Rescue efforts, they continue in China following a landslide that left 8 people dead, 34 missing in the southwestern city of Chongqing. Massive amounts of rocks and soil, they tumbled down a slope on Friday, burying more than 10 residential buildings. 10 people were rescued in the immediate aftermath. The search for more survivors, it has been hindered by unstable terrain and also the risk of more landslides. And floodwaters in South Central Texas have begun to recede, but communities continue to recover. About 30 inches of rain fell over the past few days. Two people were killed when their vehicles were swept away. Texas Governor Greg Abbott, he's enforcing people to, you know what, donate to the Rebuild Texas Fund. David and Christina.
5: Right, Lisa, thank you very much.
11: Thanks, Lisa.
5: Terrible weather here yesterday as well. I don't mean to draw the exact parallel, but incredible flash flooding.
11: No, it was flooding all over yesterday. The city. It was pretty bad. I have a friend whose kids were at one of those camps last summer in Texas. They were okay, but it was very dramatic for the whole family. So hoping everybody's doing okay down
5: there.
11: Yeah.
5: All right. We are learning more this morning about the Iranian missile strike on a U.S. base in Jordan that killed two American service members, wounded several more, one person still missing, according to U.S. Central Command.
11: Joining us now, Nancy Youssef, national security and defense writer for The Atlantic, and ABC News State Department reporter Shannon Kingston. Good morning to you both. Nancy, I want to start with you because one of the things we're seeing this morning is the Wall Street Journal is reporting that Iran has adapted to U.S. defenses. It's firing these missiles that travel at extremely high speeds and can maneuver, as they streak towards the Earth. According to U.S. officials, Iran's ability to hit sensitive targets has also raised concern that the regime is getting targeting help from China or Russia. What is your take on this idea that they might be getting some targeting help from Russia or China, and also this new strategy we're seeing? They also seem to be using some of those cheaper weapons first to kind of overwhelm the defense systems, and then are being a little more successful with some of their strikes where they're trying to hit.
2: Well, we saw an unverified video from the New York Times of the strike in Jordan, and what you notice is that there doesn't seem to be any intercept of that missile as it's headed towards the base. So it certainly suggests that the Iranians are adapting in terms of how they are targeting U.S. Interests and assets across the region. And it's a troubling development in that as long as this war goes on, I think it's inevitable that adversaries learn how to adapt to U.S. defenses. It raises the risks for U.S. troops and for U.S. basing around the region, and creates another reason for urgency in terms of finding some resolution for this. What we're seeing the Iranians do is tries to raise the costs of the U.S. presence in the region, not only for the United States, but for its allies. And I think adapting to U.S. defenses is one way that they're trying to do that.
5: Shannon Kingston, get us up to speed on what we know of the ramifications of the attacks that we've seen in recent hours here. As Christina mentioned just a few minutes ago, there's kind of mixed messaging surrounding what's happening with the airport in Jordan. There have been calls on U.S. personnel in the region to be locked down or have to evacuate. Your sense of what's happening across the Middle East as a result of what we saw over the last 24 hours?
3: Right. I think we're still in a little bit of a fog of war kind of situation here. Jordan has emerged, if not a new theater in this conflict, certainly a new focal point. And it does seem like Iran's ability to figure its way around U.S. air defense systems is factoring in pretty heavily here. And of course, there's the fear among U.S. officials that Iran is sharing information, intelligence with China, with Russia, other adversaries. So it just shows how this all couples together. And a point that Christina has raised is that U.S. diplomatic presence in the region has been greatly diminished throughout the course of this conflict. So just getting information out to U.S. citizens in the region, very, very difficult right now. And we did see the State Department issue a worldwide caution alert, basically telling Americans and civilians everywhere across the Middle East to be careful. But without help from the U.S., without help from diplomats, there's really only so much that Americans can do in that region.
11: Nancy, can you talk to us about what the U.S. presence is in Jordan? Obviously, there's diplomatic facilities, there are several military installations, and do we know what exactly they were going after, or is it just that they are going after any facility that is associated with the U.S.?
2: So you're right. The United States has a very robust presence in Jordan because of the strong relationship between the United States and Jordan. Like other countries in the region, I think Jordan is among those that saw a U.S. presence in its country as a form of deterrence against attacks. But what we've seen throughout this war in Iran is that instead

0: allow Gulf nations and Arab nations to have a form of deterrence in their countries by having the U.S. presence. But what this war has done is sort of upended those suppositions that U.S. basing equals security. What the Iranians are saying is that actually it creates more threats for those countries.
1: Nancy, I want to ask you sort of where we are in the trajectory of this, where we were having a conversation yesterday that it seems like these strikes are now a daily occurrence, U.S.-led strikes, and then kind of the retaliatory strikes from the Iranians. Are we back to where we were in March, say? Are we getting close to that? I'm just curious how you see the trajectory of this playing out.
0: We certainly are getting closer. We're seeing Gulf nations being hit. We're seeing infrastructure being hit. We're not seeing strikes in Tehran, but we are seeing day by day increased hostilities, increased targeting further into Iran, further expanded into Gulf nations by the Iranians in response. I think both the U.S. and the Iranians are trying to raise the cost for the other. The Iranians are trying to say to the United States and its allies that not giving the Iranians control over the strait, not giving them the promised sanction and economic relief is too costly. And the United States is trying to say to Iran, trying to hold on to control the Strait of Hormuz is too costly, that the U.S. will not only go after the assets that it uses to control the strait, but after its infrastructure inside the country. I think the challenge is, I don't know that these strikes are changing either side's opinion, but rather further entrenching them into their positions. And over the weekend, we not only saw the tragic loss of those U.S. troops, but we heard the Iranians say that they're walking away from the memorandum of understanding. And so the diplomatic track that would be used to bring these temperatures down has essentially been eroded because the Iranians are saying they're not willing to come to the negotiation table. So we're seeing a rise up the escalation ladder by both sides, but neither side can actually control where those escalations are going to lead to.
2: Shannon, and we also have some escalating rhetoric a bit from the president this morning. I know you've literally been on with us, so I'm not sure if you've seen it, but we just have a new Truth Social post where the president says Republicans should add Iran to the Russian sanctions bill. That's what Lindsey, meaning Lindsey Graham, wanted to do and was going to happen. Important, all caps with three exclamation points. We do want to talk to you both about Ukraine and Russia, but before we get there, can you kind of remind us what the status is with Iran sanctions and if this is likely to do anything to get Iran back to the negotiation table, or if it could have the opposite effect?
3: Well, Iran is one of the most heavily sanctioned countries in the world, of course. They did get a temporary reprieve under that memorandum of understanding where they were able to sell oil on the open market very briefly, but by recent estimates, they were able to profit in the billions from that. But quickly, once things started going south, we did see the U.S. act to reimpose all financial restrictions. And I think when it comes to President Trump's thinking right now, even though we saw promises from the Pentagon that revenge for the attack that killed those two American service members would be swift and severe, when we look at the actual strikes that took place in Iran overnight, the scope, the scale, not particularly dramatic, kind of the same as what we've seen over the course of the last week. So the question comes down to, is this him showing restraint, or is this more of a strategic reset? Because even though Trump has been very hesitant about returning to an all-out war, he's also been surging air resources to the region. So it is very possible that the ceiling for this escalation, we are nowhere close to hitting it.
1: Nancy Youssef, as we move to Ukraine, let me stick with the sanctions bill that's being debated still in the U.S. Senate. My understanding is you have secondary sanctions and secondary tariffs as well. And something I'm keen to ask Senator Jeanne Shaheen when she joins us in the next hour is, does this president have the appetite to impose the tariffs that would be called for by that legislation? So he could effectively, as I understand this piece of legislation, impose 100% sanctions on countries that buy Russian oil, the top five countries that buy Russian oil and gas. What is your sense of that? Again, as he talks about Senator Graham's legacy, the importance of this bill, does he evince the readiness to actually follow through on what this law would let him do?
0: I think we have seen an increased shift in the president's position as the Ukrainians have made advances on the battlefield, that he has sort of embraced the Ukrainian position more as they've had more wins. Now, whether that extends to sanctions, I think, remains to be seen. But between that and now reports that the Russians might be helping the Iranians and their targeting, I think we're seeing more and more incentive for the president to move towards this direction. It's hard to say with any certainty because his position as on Russia has oscillated back and forth. But over the last month, I would say we have seen a president that has celebrated Iran,

0: excuse me, Ukraine's battlefield wins by taking more and more positions towards them. He's been more open to providing weapons and other support for Ukraine that he didn't have the position for just a few months ago, when it seemed that the Ukrainians were taking really heavy hits from Russia.
1: And now Russia, you're seeing, for our TV viewers, you're seeing some video that Ukrainian President Volodymyr Zelensky tweeted out earlier this week of some of those Ukrainian hits inside Russia, huge plumes of smoke rising from different facilities. Shannon, I want to ask you, because there were a lot of sanctions put on Russia at the start of this conflict. They were kicked off the SWIFT system. There were lots of measures taken. It didn't really make as much of an impact as it was expected. And that's a whole complicated thing about how the Russian system works and how much stuff is controlled by the government and how they're able to shift funds around. We are starting to see, however, regular people, regular everyday people, and oligarchs get impacted by these strikes, by what's happening with oil. They're starting to see some shakes in the economy. It's an interesting time to talk about further sanctions on Russia. Could they have an impact now where they haven't had as big an impact in the past?
2: Been very hesitant at different times during this conflict to impose new financial restrictions. Anytime there's really a sign that Russia might be moving towards a negotiating table, they would typically back off. So seeing the president put his support behind these sanctions, this bill, it could factor into Russian decision making, but I think it's going to come down to Russia's ability to procure what it needs to keep really its war industry going, because this has come down to really a battle of ammunition stocks here, because that major strike we saw in Ukraine in the capital overnight, that sadly is becoming the norm now as Russia really ramps up ballistic missile strikes, getting around Iran's air defenses, exposing the lack of ammunition it has for its Patriot system to defend its cities. And that lack of ammunition, of course, goes hand in hand with what we're seeing in the Middle East. There's just less to go around, and that's why we really can't see these conflicts in a vacuum. It's all connected.
3: Nancy, we've got about a minute left, and I just want to ask you for your read of what's happening in Ukraine when it comes to leadership there. President Zelensky shuffling his cabinet, Mikhail Fedorov being dismissed, the defense minister, who is very popular among the population there. There have been protests as a result of that dismissal. What do we know about the motivations for that, and what's your read on why this happened now?
0: So there have been internal divisions between that ministry, and we're seeing them play out on a public stage. And this has been a problem that has plagued Zelensky's government, questions about governance and corruption. And we've seen at times that the leader has had to back down because of opposition about his form of governance and some of the key aides around them. And so we're seeing another manifestation of this that's playing out because of internal divisions about the future of the Ukrainian defense at a time of, that they're facing increased strain, resource strains, and at the same time seeing kind of battlefield gains that is leading to, I think, a reassertment within the ministry about where the country should be going, where its defenses should be going, and who should be in charge of sort of shaping its future. I think an internal battle is now playing out on the streets, mm-hmm. and a reflection of an ongoing conflict that has plagued the Ukrainian government throughout the war, which is what governance looks like, what is acceptable, and what the Ukrainians want to see from their leadership.
3: Nancy Youssef of The Atlantic, thank you very much. Shannon Kingston of ABC News, thank you as well for your time on this Sunday. And Christine, I think it's such an interesting moment here in Ukraine right now as we see that new dependency on long-range drones really going after Russian cities, as you mentioned, tackling, I think, a lot of data centers is what Ukraine was
1: having
3: there most recently.
1: Having such a huge impact, and you had this Russian official come out after those last strikes saying you won't see another fire like this, and then sure enough, you're seeing other fires like
3: there
1: this.
3: It was.
1: So it's, and this is something that's much harder to spend because people can see it with their own eyes.
3: Yes.
1: All right, it is a big week for big tech. Alphabet among those releasing second quarter earnings. We're going to talk about that after stocks plunge, chip stocks plunge on Friday. That is straight ahead on Bloomberg This Weekend. Stick with us. We will be right back.
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15: Thanks for joining us live on Bloomberg This Week, and I'm Lisa Mateo. Let's update you on today's top stories. Republican Representative Ralph Norman is making a run for South Carolina's open Senate seat after the death of Lindsey Graham. Now, the move will set up a potential primary contest with Graham's sister, Darlene, who has been endorsed by President Donald Trump. In an interview on Fox News on Saturday, Norman said he's not worried about it.
16: I respect that, but it doesn't deter my plans. I'm in this to win, Kaylee, and we'll be successful with this because we got a great leader in President Trump, and we can get his agenda unlocked.
15: Other South Carolina Republicans considering a bid include Representative Nancy Mace and Russell Fry, as well as Lieutenant Governor Pamela Evatt. Ontario Premier Doug Ford, he is responding to President Trump's criticism of Canada's wildfire response. The president took to Truth Social on Friday, threatening higher tariffs to deal with the cost of, quote, filthy, polluted air. Ford, well, he called the president's rhetoric unacceptable and suggested dropping lumber tariffs would help clear forests. Ford says Ontario has 191 active wildfires. And poor air quality not affecting today's World Cup finals when Argentina defended title against Spain in New Jersey this afternoon. Argentina fans, well, they were celebrating in New York yesterday.
17: We're going to hopefully win. I don't want to say we're going to win until the game is finished. But go on, Argentina.
15: And you can't jinx it. You know, yesterday we had England defeated France 6-4 in Miami. England was up 4-0 before the half and then held off a strong comeback from France to win the third-place playoff match. David and Christina, we'll send it back to you.
3: Incredible match.
18: I didn't see it, but that was a lot of scoring.
3: It was high scoring in a way that might appeal to you, I think. It was like,
18: I know, I should have watched it. I would have liked
3: that. Yeah, it's good. And Mbappe is now, I guess, the front runner for the title of having the most goals in the World Cup.
11: That is true.
0: That is true.
3: That's pretty cool.
11: If you can't get the gold goal, that makes sense.
3: Okay.
11: It'd be a good consolation
3: prize.
11: Thank
3: you, Lisa.
11: Thanks, Lisa. All right, we're going to get a major indicator this week of just how drastically AI spending is reshaping the tech industry following Friday's big sell-off.
3: Alphabet, IBM, Intel, and Tesla all reporting second quarter earnings in the coming days. With us now in studio from Washington,
11: hey.
3: Nathan Hager, co-host of Bloomberg Daybreak, and Bailey Lipschultz with us as well, Bloomberg senior equities reporter. Nathan, great to see you
19: nice
3: in person.
19: Nice to be seen.
3: Nice to be seen. I love that.
19: For our radio audience, this is what I look like.
11: The grand reveal did not disappoint.
3: Yes.
11: It did
3: How
11: not disappoint.
3: About that? Nathan, just set the table for us here. There has been a lot of kind of anxiety and agita just about the AI spend. What are we going to learn this week in broad terms from these companies?
19: Well, I think one of the first things we're going to learn in terms of the CapEx is, I mean, obviously we've seen so much projection into how much these companies, these four major hyperscalers, are going to be spending over the next year, projecting something like, what, $725 billion. So when we hear from Google parent Alphabet on Wednesday, I think that for a lot of analysts is going to be the big focus on how they set the table for when we hear from Meta, Microsoft, Amazon a week from now.
3: It's a busy season. It's going to be a busy earnings season.
11: You guys can't leave, okay? You're supposed to stay here through the earnings season. We're going to lock you down. All right, we had this Chinese startup, this AI startup Moonshot, started kind of all of this, but they are maybe eyeing a Hong Kong IPO after this big AI breakthrough.
20: It's crazy how fast life changes.
11: We just did this. How does that work? How big do we think it would be, and how realistic do you think that is?
20: They're closing a funding round right now at $30 billion, smaller relative to, you know, $1.75 trillion, which is what SpaceX went public at. I think we've been expecting DeepSeek, the other well-known Chinese AI company, is targeting an IPO in mainland China early next year. So it does seem like the kind of table has been set for these two companies to raise money. Kind of keeping in mind, $30 billion private round, $70 billion private round, even if they raised large IPOs, and those would be big IPOs in a normal year, when you compare that to SpaceX's $86 billion IPO, and you compare that to what we're expecting from Anthropic and OpenAI, it's kind of small potatoes. And again, it's also a very different market. It's the opposite, as Nathan was mentioning, it's an opposite market where you say, okay, Meta is Facebook, Meta, Google, Alphabet.
11: I do that all the time. Like, it's okay.
20: When you're expecting these big companies with big checks.
19: Yeah, absolutely.
3: Bailey, somebody said something to me last week that stuck with me, and that is, with China, you've got a closed state that has a very open approach to AI, and here it's the opposite. You've got an open society, and yet these kind of closed-off companies that are doing all the pioneering work on AI. How does that manifest itself just in the way you see AI's development going forward here? And when you look at a company like Moonshot versus Anthropic or an OpenAI?
20: The argument, David, when you look even at the cost of tokens or the cost of performing kind of menial tasks, it's so cheap, and it becomes kind of this overarching debate between the U.S. and China is there a race to the bottom? And kind of the pitch going back to that DeepSeek moment, you know, a year and a half, 2 years ago, that was kind of an, oh, wow, they're able to execute just as well, if not better, on a lot of tasks for a small fraction of the price. There's still a lot of uncertainty around what chips are actually performing these products, so you have to keep that in mind. But when you think about this potential future of AI, the debate here in New York, the debate probably in DC and around the world is, do you want companies like Bloomberg or others using Chinese models, or would you rather use an Anthropic or an OpenAI product? And I think that's a big debate. Is cheaper better if you're utilizing it for important tasks?
11: But Nathan, this goes to the other issue, which is, can you really monetize these products? And if you're competing with an open source format, this is like the big thing that people are whispering. What is the answer to that? I know we don't know, but also, why aren't you seeing that hesitancy or even that questioning really reflected in the enthusiasm for these massive
19: IPOs? And it certainly gets into the question of, you know, why these hyperscalers are spending so much money, projecting so much. We saw just in the first quarter after Google reported then, I'm calling it Google, it's Alphabet. Alphabet projected something like $190 on the top side, $1 billion that they're going to spend in CapEx, a huge chunk of that $725 billion number. If on Wednesday we hear from Google that they're going to project it even higher, what does that mean in terms of, to your point, whether they should be going for something like a cheaper model? And then to the question about whether the government is involved in this, how much of the parameters can be sort of
11: it's also interesting to me, because when you look at think about your iPhone, right? When you look at the development of these smartphones, at first, you had a bunch of different competitors, and it was Apple that made it open source and made other developers able to access the code so that they could put apps, so they could put it on the phone, and that's the one that took off, and you would think that that had been a proven business model, but go ahead, Bailey.
20: No, that just becomes the underlying debate, though, that we're seeing in this market right now is, are you better off overspending, something Google and Meta have been vocal about, we'd rather overspend than underspend and lose, and to that point, the big question, 5 years from now, 3 years from now, 10 years from now, is this similar to Cisco building the internet? Mm-hmm. Is this going to lay the groundwork for companies to come in and make a lot of money? Because yes, you do have companies that were around in the dot-com bubble that fueled kind of this technological shift. But what does an OpenAI or an Anthropic look like? And what companies are we not even discussing now that are going to come out of these?
19: Well, it gets to the question as I was, when I lost my train of thought, when I was thinking about whether, you know, China is potentially taking some of the technology that some of these American companies are building, whether the federal government wants to try to stop that as well. Getting into the difficulties of regulating these Chinese models and having them potentially be stolen by American or from American companies.
3: Yes. Bailey, you've been living through the undulations in the chip sector last week, and we saw that sell off by the end of the week. What's the messaging from them, from these chip companies in specific? It seems like there's kind of a relentless optimism to them.
11: It's fine. Everything's fine. This is a little meme with the guy. Everything's fine. Everything's fine.
3: And how are investors processing that? I mean, they say that there is demand. They're making strides to fulfill that demand. And yet,
20: it pays to be optimistic. The big question comes back to, when does this chip bottleneck no longer exist? And David, I think the bigger thing to keep in mind when we look backwards to look forward, Taiwan Semi crushed their earnings report. They gave terrific guidance, and the stock was down tremendously, on top of falling 12% before the print. So this is an environment, as we would talk about on our desk, calling it price to perfection, where the bar is very high, and you're looking at a semiconductor index that's up over 100% still in the last 12 months after a 20% pullback. So Nathan and I were talking about this on Friday, and it's kind of a question of, okay, well, what does a good print look like that actually drives stocks?
19: Yeah, and that's the thing. I mean, Intel is up over 150% year to date, and if Intel is, you know, potentially getting some of the spend that IBM in their preliminary results was saying that we didn't catch that some of this shifting spending was going to be going to chips and AI data servers, whether Intel can grab some of that, if it doesn't reach that high bar that's already priced into the stock at 157% plus, is there going to be potentially some profit taking?
11: I also wonder, as you look at these huge CapEx expenditures, when it comes to competing with China, that is a place that can do things very differently, especially and with energy. How big is the price of energy going to start factoring into where people think they're going to pick winners and losers here?
20: I think it's already playing out. Mm-hmm. And we're looking at a market that's trying to and has been spending the last few months thinking about what does, again, 2030 look like. If we're already betting on the companies making these chips, is it nuclear? Is it geothermal? How can we address the energy bottleneck? Because right now we're dealing with semiconductors being a bottleneck. Well, the next step will be, how do we actually address powering.
11: And China has really diversified its energy in a top-down way that we haven't really done here in the U.S. Yeah.
3: Bailey, I want to ask you about SpaceX, if I could pull an audible here. we have seen that stock really come down precipitously since the debut. I've been thinking of Newton's third law. I mean, what goes up must come down, I guess. And we're kind of seeing that in real terms here in the stock price. What explains that? A dose of realism on investors' part, that, you know, what they were sold at the beginning might not be coming to pass, or it's unlikely that it would be guaranteed to come to pass? What do you make of the sharp downturn that we've seen? I guess $1 trillion wiped off the market cap there in recent days.
20: No, if you look at the chart, it looks a lot like Cerebras, which went public a few weeks, month and a half before. And there's a lot of excitement around the IPO. People are on social media talking about it. Everyone
3: a lot
20: at
3: of FOMO.
20: A dinner party.
3: You don't want to miss out on it. Yeah.
20: When I was at my grandma-in-law's birthday party, everyone was like, should I buy the IPO? And I'm like,
11: wait, really?
20: I don't give investment
3: advice.
20: No, 100%.
3: Bailey, Lipschultz does not give investment
20: advice. I do not give investment advice, but there was so much excitement. And then you kind of step back and say, we're in a market right now that we've seen a pullback. So if you're an investor and you're selling Micron or you're selling Intel, well, SpaceX gets a lot more difficult to justify a $1.75, $2 trillion valuation. So naturally, you'll take some chips off the table. We haven't seen a true fundamental change to the underlying thesis. Starship delay was small on the margin. You should see a typical pullback, but that's not really, shouldn't equate to a 35% pullback. The big question now is, is this a company that is going to deliver news flow between now and their first earnings report, sometime likely next month, and then an unlock of hundreds of billions of dollars of shares. No one knows what that looks like. So you have short sellers betting that the company will either, at least the stock price will continue to go down. And then you have just the uncertainty around the Starship launch and uncertainty around what the earnings looks like on top of an unlock. There's a lot going on there.
2: Nathan, we've got about 30 seconds before we let you go. Intel, IBM earnings this week. What do we expect?
19: So IBM, as I said, mentioned that they were surprised or caught off guard by the shift over to chip and AI spending. The question for Intel is, do they draw in some of that spending as well and potentially overperform later on this week?
3: And IBM really punished for that
19: over
3: the last week.
19: 20, not since the Nixon administration.
3: Wow.
19: We've seen a drop.
3: There you
19: 1968.
2: There's a lot of Nixoning in the
3: rare.
2: News recently.
3: It's rare for us to be able to say that. Not
2: the third Nixon-related headline I've heard.
19: Nixon-maxing.
2: Nixon-maxing, that's what I was referencing. Yeah. We will not be Nixon-maxing here on set, but I do appreciate you both coming in on a Sunday, and happy World Cup Day.
3: Yes, happy World Cup Day. Again, that game's scheduled to start at 3 o'clock here in New York. You're going to be watching.
2: I promise
3: you're not
2: going to
3: go
2: time.
3: There. Bailey,
2: no,
3: you're going
2: to
3: go?
2: To New Jersey?
20: I live in New Jersey, but I will not be going.
3: With binoculars on, watching the state unfold. Thanks to both of you. Bailey and Nathan here with us on set in New York.
2: Thanks,
3: and
2: guys.
3: Will it be back-to-back wins for Lionel Messi in Argentina? We're going to get a preview next from someone who knows the game. Real Madrid star Antonio Rudiger joins us live in studio here on Bloomberg this weekend. This is exciting news. I mean, this is like, he's a big deal.
2: We are very excited.
3: And we're trying to play a cool. Understatement.
2: I can see them in the green room where we're trying to, we're cool. It's fine. We talk to cool people like you all the time. We're not nervous at all. It's going to be great. No, but doing a lot of things and has a new foundation that he wants
3: terrific.
2: To talk to us about. So we'll talk about soccer and we'll talk about careers and what to do after this.
3: Philanthropy
2: careers.
3: As well.
2: Yeah,
3: very cool.
2: We'll
3: coming up here on Bloomberg This Weekend on Bloomberg Radio and Bloomberg Television.
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26: Straight in after that beautiful little pitch shot on its way, and in it goes! There we have title lead. Ryan Fox from New Zealand, what a great up and down on this par 5 14th. He strides across, heading toward the par 3 15th at 9 under par.
25: The call from the Open Radio on Sirius XM. Young holed his final putt for a 64 a little more than 2 hours ago. He's now on the practice green just in case a playoff is needed. Fox now has 10 feet up the hill for birdie at 17 to take the outright lead. The overnight leader, Sam Burns, isn't out of it. He's 8 under, 1 back as he plays the 17th alongside Fox. I'm Ted Emmerich, Westwood One Sports.
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28: You want today's top stories? A Cuban dissident, an artist, has been freed by Havana after 5 years. Luis Manuel Otero Alcantara, he arrived in Miami in an unusual prisoner release by the island's authorities. Now it comes as Cuba faces an economic pressure campaign by President Donald Trump's administration. Secretary of State Marco Rubio, well, he welcomed his arrival and asked for the immediate release of what he called, quote, more than 700 unjustly detained political prisoners held by the government in Havana. Influencer brothers Andrew and Tristan Tate, they have been arrested in Miami. Prosecutors in the UK, they're seeking their extradition on rape and sex trafficking allegations from 2010 to 2017 in an area of North London where they grew up. The brothers are expected to appear in Miami federal court early next week. Their lawyers say they deny the allegations. The final round of the British Open is underway at the Royal Birkdale Golf Club in Southport, England. At the top of the leaderboard is Sam Burns at 10 under par. And a British runner has broken the 27-year-old world record for the men's mile. Josh Kerr, he finished the distance in 3 minutes, 42.66 seconds. Now, this happened at the Diamond League meet in London on Saturday. The previous record, well, it was of 3 minutes, 43.13 seconds. That was set back in Rome in 1999. Now, Kerr, he was wearing a super shoe by Brooks Running and a speed suit to actually balance aerodynamics and breathability in the heat. That time is incredible. David and Christina, I'm telling you, I think my mile is like 10 minutes. I don't even know.
2: Lisa, I was going to say, I definitely run on a good day like a 9-minute mile, but let's blame the shoes. We don't have fancy shoes. That's
29: true.
2: What it is.
29: There
2: that's
29: you go.
2: All right, thank you so much. We actually let David for once go get a cup of coffee because I'll tell you why in a minute. After a long, complicated, mostly joyful journey, the 2026 FIFA World Cup is finally here. Spain is going to be taking on Argentina as that team tries to be the first to win back-to-back World Cups, a feat not achieved since Brazil in 1958 and 1962. So to bring this all to a nice close, we let Gura go get a coffee, and we invited Bloomberg Business and Sports reporter host Randall Williams on the sofa here with me to help interview our next guest. We have Real Madrid and German national team center back Antonio Rudiger. Thank you so much for coming in. We really appreciate this. Thank you for coming in.
30: Absolutely. I'm excited.
2: All right, boys. Who's going to win this game?
30: Whew. Let's ask the professional first.
31: I think that's a tough question. And obviously, because I play in Spain, I'm going for Spain. But it's a tough match because Argentina is really, really a strong opponent. And but still, I root for Spain.
2: Fair enough. So
32: everyone who is analyzing this game say that Spain keeps the ball away, they don't allow you to have it, and that's how, you know, ultimately they could beat Argentina, is if they score first and then play keep away. From your perspective, what makes Spain a difficult opponent?
31: If you see the way how Spain played the whole tournament, they were always dominant. They played as a team. And they have also great individual quality with Lamine Yamal. And I think that's a great, they have a great mix of team. But then you see Argentina is, they have Lionel Messi, and then they have the soldiers. Yeah. And that makes them very dangerous.
2: How has this World Cup been overall? I mean, I know obviously Germany didn't go as far as I'm sure you would have liked, but you've been here, you've been playing, and even watching it, it was very controversial to start the venue, but it feels like, I mean, people have called it a worldwide sleepover. The fans, the Americans, we've gotten along pretty well. And from a player's perspective, just how was it?
31: No, I find it very, very, very positive because you see a lot of different nations meet together, and the main focus is the World Cup and the joy in the people and all the emotions and cultures are meeting together. And everyone supports, and this is just great.
32: How was your experience just being around the U.S. cities? One of the things that was unique was that you were traveling all throughout, you know, back and forth to the base camp and then out to the matches themselves. What was your experience like as you were traveling and experiencing the different cultures in those cities?
31: For me personally, it was, first of all, we are there for a job. Like the traveling, that's part of it.
2: It's a work trip, yeah.
31: America is a huge country, yeah. So that's why we knew that before.
32: Yeah.
31: But just meeting the people around, because me, I like to have walks outside and just connect with the people. And yeah, the people have been great. They've been great because normally when you come to the U.S., you think like people will not recognize you or something like this. So you think you have more peace.
2: But not in America, sir. Not in America.
32: Not at all. It's
2: you
32: all super
2: get
32: fans.
2: Recognized on the street.
31: Yes. But the approach, I like the approach. It's very respectful.
2: Really?
31: And this is really something very, very nice.
2: Any favorite moments, favorite interactions?
31: Favorite interactions? Yeah, like, not favorite, because they've all been the same. Like, it's more about the approach.
2: Okay.
31: The way people speak to you, like, very friendly, always please and thank you. Like, very well educated.
2: Oh, that makes me... Thanks, fellow Americans. We appreciate that on behalf. You mentioned Messi. You've played, I think, 4 times in your career. What makes him stand out as a player? Is he worth the hype? Is he really as good as his reputation?
31: Well, I think we are all seeing it. And he's now... I don't want to say anything wrong, but I think he's now 39 years old.
32: He is 39.
31: So then you know that, and he's still delivering on the world stage. So I think we don't need to speak more. Like,
2: yeah. Fair enough.
32: I want to go back a couple weeks when Flo Balogun, the U.S. striker, he was given a red card. Some say that red card shouldn't have been given out, but based on the rules, it should have. And we see President Trump get involved. He asked FIFA to review it. As you were watching all of that unfold, what was your perspective?
31: Well, yeah, it's difficult. It's a difficult topic for the U.S.
32: Right.
31: team. I think... I wouldn't say that is the fault why they got eliminated, but I think that also plays a part.
32: Belgium came out with fire.
31: Especially for...
2: It had to be a hard-head game, too.
31: No, yeah. Definitely. So, yeah, but I think my personal opinion, he should have stayed out of that game.
2: If you were the coach, would you have played him, or would you have kept him out?
31: Well, if I would be the coach of USA, it's the talisman. It's the most one of the most important players in the squad. Yeah. No, I would play him.
2: You would play him. All right. You mentioned the age, Messi's age. This World Cup, Bloomberg did an analysis, has more players in their mid and late 30s than any other World Cup. In 2026, 6% of the 48 national team squads were players on or around 40. 8 of the 20 oldest ever players to play in the World Cup match took the field in 2026. You're still a young guy, but career longevity in sports is hard. Is this encouraging? How are people achieving that? And are things, is that something you think about on a day-to-day basis when you're playing, is how long you can do this?
31: Absolutely, I'm thinking about it. But first of all, like we all always hoping and praying that we stay healthy.
2: Yeah.
31: And but with the amount of games we have, it's not always easy. So that's why, like, I'm now in my 30s, so I'm 33. So I'm also looking at always sleeping well, doing the right things, yeah, to be at this highest level, because the young guns, they're coming out. There's always new talents, so the competition is huge. So that's why we have to look out for. But as the statistics say, we old men doing a good job.
2: All right, well, we only have a couple minutes left, and I know you want to get to your foundation, because as you look at, maybe not after soccer, but in concurrent with and just life outside of football, what is your foundation and what does it do? And I know you guys have a big event coming up.
31: Yes. As you mentioned, my foundation, I think this is my biggest drive. My biggest drive, and that's when I want to leave my legacy, my personal legacy. And my foundation is about young kids in Sierra Leone, and it's about health, education, and sports development. And this is that's why also I have my foundation gala in Washington D.C. on the 21st of July.
2: We think our tickets got lost in the mail, but yeah. We hope it's going to be a good party.
31: Oh, it's going to definitely be a good fundraising gala and then a good party.
2: Okay, perfect. Yes.
32: Last one for me. FIFA President Gianni Infantino, he's thinking about expanding the tournament from 48 to 64 teams. I wonder what your perspective, I think this tournament, you know, we saw more matches that I wouldn't say are meaningless, but don't have a whole lot of weight.
2: We've only got 45 more seconds. Saved by the bell. Expansion, good or bad?
31: Bad.
2: Okay. Thank you so much for coming in. I encourage everyone to go to the website, take a look at the website of the foundation and what you guys are trying to do. And I know you're going to do more of that coming up.
31: Thank you very much.
2: All right. Coming up next on our end, inside the multi-million dollar market for dinosaurs. We'll be right back. If you're headed out the door, take us with you. Bloomberg This Weekend. We'll return in just a moment.

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13: Welcome back to Bloomer This Weekend. I'm David Gura with Christina Ruffini. And dinosaur skeletons have recently become a hot new asset class coveted by the ultra-rich. They're seen as an alternative to traditionally owning a piece of art or a sports franchise.
14: But with a market that's not yet stable or regulated, problems tend to occur. Bloomberg Wealth reporter Devin Pendleton for The Big Take investigated the recent failed auction of the dinosaur Shen.
15: Shen was a T-Rex that the auction house Christie's announced in 2022, and it was going to be the first T-Rex ever to go on sale in Asia. This was poised to be a major sale. Shen's auction never went forward. About 10 days before the scheduled auction date, Christie's pulled the sale. There are fewer than 50 known T-Rex specimens in the world, so the sudden appearance of Shen, out of the blue seeming, was a little fishy to a lot of people in the paleontology community, which is small. People know each other, they know the specimens, they know what's coming to market. So this raised some eyebrows. Peter Larson is a commercial paleontologist, and he's sort of a famous figure in the paleontology world. He is a T-Rex expert, and he actually led the team that excavated Stan. Larson is a controversial figure. In the 1990s, he served 18 months in federal prison for customs violations related to a fossil discovery. Now, when he saw the announcement, he just instantly felt this jolt of recognition. He knew Shen, or at least he knew Shen's skull. When he discovered Stan, he made cast copies of all of Stan's bones. And that's a big part of his business, is selling these cast copies. He can sell them to museums, can sell them to private collectors. Basically, he sells these bones so that somebody can have a copy of Stan that's a bone-by-bone reconstruction without actually having the real bones of Stan. Ultimately, Christie's did pull Shen from auction. In a statement, Christie said that when questions are raised about a lot, that it cannot answer in a timely fashion. The auction house withdraws the lot for further research.
6: Stephen Pendleton is here with us, Bloomberg News wealth reporter. There's so much to unpack here, literally and rhetorically. It's shocking to me how big of a market this has become so quickly. I remember I first read about this maybe less than a year ago, and it seems like it's only gone up. I was reading in your article, financier Ken Griffin spent $44.6 million on a Stegosaurus. Leonardo DiCaprio, Nick Cage, other celebrities have also gotten into these. But when one is purchasing a giant dinosaur skeleton, how do you know if it's authentic or not? What are you looking for? Because it sounds like there are a lot of copies out there potentially.
15: There could be potential copies out there. You want to make sure, of course, what you're buying, what you're spending millions of dollars on is authentic. And so there's a lot of paperwork that behind that that you're going to really need to ask for. And by paperwork, you want to know exactly where the dinosaur was found. You want to know the coordinates. And really importantly, you want to see video and photo documentation from the minute a spade was put in the dirt to kind of take this thing out. Because there's funny business that can happen between when the bones come out of the ground and between when they're reconstructed as a specimen that you buy, and you need to be able to track all of it.
6: That's so funny. It's like a provenance for works in the art world, but this time it's you want to see the whole process of this thing being excavated.
15: Exactly, and provenance is the very word that they use.
6: Really? All right, well, look at that. I knew a thing. I do want to ask you, where did this market come from? How big is it at this point, and do you expect it to grow?
15: So the market's really old. I mean, this goes back, of course, since dinosaurs were discovered in the Gilded Age. There's great, colorful stories about Gilded Age barons kind of fighting over finding dinosaurs and laying claim to finding great dinosaurs and funding digs. So it's not new, but certainly it's taken on new velocity in recent years, you could definitely say. I mean, even in recent months, it's who knows where it could go. I mean, this really is sort of worth kind of at the very beginning of this market as sort of a mature, like real sort of investable part of the market space where you see auctions houses really getting into it and putting money behind it and muscle and entire shows and auctions dedicated to this space. Like there's a lot of potential. It has a lot of, you know, buyers and sellers, traders, dealers, pretty excited.
6: Is there any kind of regulation? I mean, you talk about commercial fossil brokers in your piece. I didn't know that was a thing. Who is keeping track of where these are coming from, how many of them are? And as you mentioned the piece, like sometimes you can recognize that that's a skull that you've excavated or that you own because they have, you were telling me they have very unique qualities and scars or marks and they can be identified.
15: Certainly, especially if you're talking about the skulls. I mean,
6: especially the T-Rex, right?
15: Yeah, they're very big and they've had incredibly violent lifestyles. So you're going to see marks from disease. You'll see holes that are signs of healed wounds. You might even see gashes, things that look like bite marks. I mean, you're going to see a lot more trauma there than you would like on a human skeleton. And it's not just knowing that you recognize that skull, but there's just not that many of them because there's so few that are really in so that you could put together to be back in one piece that they're just singular. And they've given them names too, which really like also just, you know, clicks it into your head like, oh, that's Stan. I know that skull.
6: We've got about 30 seconds left, but why is this a market? What is so compelling about these remnants from the past and especially the T-Rex? What is it about these creatures that people are just so drawn to?
15: I mean, it's such a just part of consciousness. Like since we were little, they fascinate everybody. There's really nobody who I've come across in the years working on this story that's not like, dang, that's cool. You know, it's just something very primal in us that finds this fascinating. And the T-Rex is amazing. As someone put it to me, it can just eat you in one bite. There's not a lot of things out there that can do that. And they're just cool.
6: I have to say, if I had gobs of disposable income, this might be on my list.
16: You'd buy a dinosaur?
6: Yeah, if I had a giant foyer and needed something to put in it, like this.
16: I mean, it'd be a giant foyer. Well, foyer to those who are watching here in the States. But
6: either way, whatever you're going to call it, I want a Stegosaurus in it, all right?
16: Sure. I mean, she's talking about the magnetism of these. If you go to like the Natural History Museum here, it is crazy to see them.
6: They're just incredible, but it's also shocking that they can replicate them so well now. You can only tell with a CT scan.
16: CAT scan, the bones. All right, we're coming up on 9 o'clock here in New York City.
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17: 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The latest headlines, key analysis, big interviews, and the stories that hit home on your days off.
16: 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I'm David Gura.
14: I'm Christina Ruffini. We're here with Lisa Mateo. It is Sunday, July 19th, and we're going to get straight to our first guest because we have breaking news this morning. Two American troops are dead and one is missing after Iran struck a base in Jordan. The U.S. launched counterattacks overnight to, quote, swiftly punish Tehran.
16: 16 American service members have now died in this conflict. We are joined by Congressman Marlon Stutzman, Republican of Indiana. He represents the 3rd District and sits on the Financial Services and Budget Committees. Congressman, thank you very much for being here. And I just want to get your sense, first of all, of the state of play here and your sense of the administration's strategy going forward in this war. We've seen the president effectively rip up that memo of understanding. The ceasefire is off, and we've had 7 straight nights of tit-for-tat strikes. Where do you see this heading?
18: Yeah, Christina, David, good morning. Great to be with you both. We're going to continue to see this sort of behavior, apparently, by the Iranians. We thought that the MOU was a good step forward. We know that the Iranians are challenging and difficult to work with. They're zealots. They are true believers. They've obviously killed over 1,000 Americans in the last 40 years. You know, they've been at war with us. And now President Trump has finally said enough is enough. And especially with the threat of a nuclear bomb, that's the steps that we have taken. And I think they're the right steps. In this case, it's tough because the IRGC is still in control in Tehran, but how do you flush that out? How do you have a regime change? I believe there has to be a regime change because until this regime is gone, we're going to continue to see this. They know their power comes from their ability to sell oil and gas through the Strait of Hormuz, and that's why the struggle over the strait is so important, and that's why we have to win it. So there is going to be this back and forth, but I think President Trump, it's going to be more of a slow burn where you just keep economic pressure on and you keep military pressure on, and hopefully something breaks on the inside.
14: Do you think that needs to be reemphasized as a goal? It's a little bit unclear what the goals are at this time, but at the onset of this conflict, the president said he did want regime change in Iran. He's backed off that a little bit and said so much of the leadership was taken out. The guys who were there are a little easier to deal with. That seems clearly for the Americans to be not the case. Should regime change be the stated goal of this new wave of this conflict?
18: Well, I think it should be. But again, when you're sitting at the table with negotiators, you hope that there's somebody at lower levels of rank that are starting to move up because the upper echelon of the regime have been toppled, killed, and taken out. And so you hope somebody is going to use some sort of common sense and say, you know what, maybe we should adjust here and hopefully we can save the IRGC, and they can somehow save their control in Iran. But again, like I said, they're zealots. They are willing to die for their beliefs. These are a very different sort of, religious fanatics. They are not giving up control very easily, apparently. But somebody on that inside of the IRGC needs to start saying, look, we can survive here and keep control. And President Trump is willing to do that. I prefer to see a complete regime change and a new government and let the Iranian people have their country back. But that's why this economic pressure, military pressure, hopefully causes someone to break inside and start to think rationally rather than continuing to fight. I mean, attacking Jordan shows the Middle East and shows the world that their problem is not just with Israel or with America. They're willing to attack Bahrain, Jordan, UAE, and other countries in the Middle East as well.
16: Sitting with them at the table, I want to stick with that point if I could, because we're hearing from Iranian leadership that they have no appetite to go back to the table now. They're saying that the U.S. walked away from this memo of understanding, which I know you praised it at the beginning. And they say, why would we go back? Why would we want to have talks with the U.S.? As you look down that path, the diplomatic path, how foreclosed does it seem to you? What's going to get these two parties back to the table?
18: Well, again, the reason that the MOU was broken because they were attacking ships in the Strait of Hormuz and, the Iranians. I mean, I tell you, President Trump gives these guys more chances than what they deserve, because he wants to find a solution here. He wants to find a Strait of Hormuz that's safe for commerce. It's good for China, for their energy supply. It's good for Europe. It's good for the United States. It's good for everybody. In fact, it's good for Iran if they would just realize it, that, you know, they, if they had a safe strait where ships could go in and out, they would have the ability to, you know, sell more oil and gas. So in the long run, what's going to happen here, David, is that, you know, buyers of oil and gas are starting to look elsewhere, which actually benefits the United States, because they want to buy a safe place for their, you know, for their buyers. So the sellers are starting to say, look, we're going to go somewhere else and buy rather than buying from the Persian Gulf because it's too risky. So in the long run, this economic pressure, I think, is what's going to really hurt the Iranians. And it'll benefit other countries like the United States. And so the pressure needs to continue to be put on there. President Trump, will, I think he would always negotiate with them if they're willing to do it in good faith.
14: To that end, about economic pressure, President Trump, Truth Social, I'm not sure that's a verb, but that's what we're going with this morning. Truth Social this morning, Republicans should add Iran to the Russian sanction bill. That's what Lindsey wanted to do, and it was going to happen. Important, President Trump. Is that something you think should happen? Would that compromise the passage of that Russian sanctions bill if Iran was added to it?
18: Well, I think we should. As Congress, we should take that action, knowing that the IRGC has broken the MOU and that they are the ones that continue to fire rockets and weapons at allies and others in the Middle East, that they are going to attack ships in the Strait. They're still at war. And until they sit down at the table and say, we're going to act like a, you know, realistic adult country here, and try to find a path forward, I think that we need to continue to put that pressure on. And sanctions is one of those ways that Congress can act to do that.
16: Let me stick with kind of the financial services world. Of course, you're on the Financial Services Committee, and there was this kind of extraordinary piece in the Wall Street Journal this week about your colleague from Florida, Anna Paulina Luna, looking at the prediction markets. And it sounds like she tipped off one of her friends or associates that President Trump was going to pick J.D. Vance to be his running mate. Said friend placed a bet as a result of that, made a wager as a result of that. And I guess there are some regrets on one of their parts that the bet wasn't larger. But I want to ask a broader question about this. This is kind of a moment at which we're looking at this kind of new financial marketplace. And there are a lot of questions about what limits should be placed, particularly on members of government, people in Washington in particular. And I'm curious, are you in favor of more rigorous standards or more rigorous rules being applied to, yes, lawmakers, their staffs, members of the administration and government more broadly, as we've seen more and more bets being placed on, yes, movements in politics and issues of national security as well?
18: Yeah, David, the prediction markets, obviously being more new to all of us, are ones that are going to have to have some sort of regulation. Of course, we have a lot of ethics rules already that we abide by. And in this case, you know, insider information, I think, should be treated as insider information. And so, you know, whether it's, you know, with a publicly traded company that currently has insider information rules, I think those same rules should apply. I mean, you know, we know that Martha Stewart was, of course, convicted of that. And so there's obviously ways that that process can work through a judicial process. And so as

0: concerns as the president of the United States. I mean, this is probably the oldest senator in the United States Senate that isn't able to perform his duties, and he needs at least to just be transparent. Let people know that he is not able to be in the office. He's got health concerns. We earn the public trust when we run for office. And I think that matters even when we have health issues, that, we just at least need to be transparent and let the public know. I know the governor of Kentucky has been asking for updates. Senator Josh Hawley has been asking as well, and others. It seems that he's, alive and recovering, but, we have seen this decline in his health for the last couple of years. And so that's why it's of great concern.
1: All right, I know a lot of reporters, myself included, have been asking as well. Representative Marlon Stutzman from the great state of Indiana, we appreciate you taking the time this morning. Thank you so much.
2: Thank you very much. All right, joining us now, Eric Martin, Bloomberg News State Department reporter, and Wendy Benjaminson, Bloomberg News senior Washington editor. Wendy, let me start with you on the news that we got overnight, the fact that these two service members have died. We were talking with Josh Wingrove, our colleague covering the White House, who's with the president in Bedminster, and it sounds like we've heard precious little from the president about that attack and the ramifications of it. Just get us up to speed here on sort of what the messaging has been, what the sense of strategy is from this administration when it comes to Iran.
3: Well, David, it doesn't seem like there is a clear strategy, and that could be a communications problem, which seems to be politically not a great moment for the administration. In every other war we've covered, when American service members die, there is a somber statement from the White House acknowledging their service, acknowledging their patriotism. There are phone calls to the parents, not only to be notified, but often the president himself will call the parents of the dead troops. I don't know about the private phone calls, but we have seen absolutely nothing from the White House about these American deaths, except more strikes. And as your previous guests, including Josh, have discussed, it's like, what is the end game here? They had the MOU and that fell apart yesterday, and now there's just all these tit for tat strikes. So what is the next step? But the president only mentioned his quote unquote sadness at the death of the troops when asked by News Nation in a phone call. We have seen nothing from the White House in a broader sense. So that is very, very unusual and not great politically for Republicans, especially those MAGA Republicans who believed that they were, if they stuck with Trump, there would not be any more Americans dying in the Middle East.
1: Eric, I want to ask how this is impacting diplomatic facilities and diplomatic operations in the Middle East. We talked a little bit about it earlier, but throughout this whole process, this has been a very executive branch-led negotiation. We haven't seen a lot of State Department personnel, if any, involved in these talks. We've seen Steve Witkoff, Jared Kushner, the president, the vice president. How involved is the State Department in advising on these conflicts? And then what is the security situation at U.S. installations throughout the Middle East? Any escalation of that overnight or this morning?
4: Well, we've certainly seen Secretary of State Marco Rubio involved in the diplomacy here. He had a trip the end of June to the Gulf region, going to United Arab Emirates, to Kuwait, and to Bahrain, and meeting with his counterparts from the GCC in Bahrain, talking with them about the current state and the status of the Strait of Hormuz, about the concern among a lot of those allies who want to see freedom of navigation restored. Very important for them in terms of exports of their energy. We saw about one-fifth of the world's oil flowing through the strait before the war, and a lot of interest from countries and importance from countries in the region to get their oil flowing again, to get their economies back to normal. So we've seen a lot of engagement from Secretary Rubio on that side, even though he has not been the one at the table negotiating the memorandum of understanding that, of course, has been envoys Witkoff and Kushner and the vice president. But we've also heard from the secretary that he was in constant touch with them when they were in their in-person meeting in Pakistan back in April. But also just a lot of concern from all of these countries. We're seeing U.S. installations, U.S. bases that have been hit in a number of countries, in Jordan, obviously, on Friday, in Kuwait repeatedly, and these countries seeing their civilian infrastructure getting hit more frequently, seeing energy assets hit, desalination plants. And so concern from these countries

0: We've seen Saudi Arabia, UAE, and Qatar all in the last 24 hours or so speaking out and denouncing these Iranian attacks on their civilian infrastructure. But this is how Iran has responded to an escalating U.S. attack and strikes against bridges, ports, rail, all of these kinds of assets.
1: Eric, I want to ask you about something I put to the congressman from the 3rd District in Indiana, something I put to Nancy Youssef, who was on the show a little earlier as well, which is, where does this diplomatic track lead? Is there still a diplomatic track? And maybe you can put that kind of in a broader context when you look at this administration. So as Christina pointed out a moment ago, these are not talks that have been led by the State Department, to be sure. Yes, you have the Secretary's participation. But at this moment, when we see these strikes every night for more than a week, what is the general attitude toward the utility of diplomacy at this stage, as it seems like the war is escalating so much more?
0: Well, certainly, if you listen to administration officials, they couch the escalation of attacks as designed not to be a new forever war or multi-year war, as we saw with Iraq and Afghanistan earlier this century, but rather that they're using the escalation of strikes and the increased pressure on Iran, including on some of these assets that have both military and civilian use, that all of this is a pressure campaign designed to extract more from Iran in a diplomatic process. So we've seen the comments from Iranian officials over the last 48 hours or so about no longer being committed or no longer implementing the MOU. It's ironic in that would have been in these last several days basically the halfway point of the 60-day period that had been opened to build on the MOU and to try to get something closer to a final peace deal. So we're certainly seeing the MOU has been set aside, really by both sides at this point, but that it's not necessarily entirely, the process of diplomacy at least is not entirely dead, that the U.S. is looking at this as a way to extract more negotiation, while at the same time, some Iranian officials were saying that because of the U.S. attacks on civilian infrastructure and the changing, evolving nature of the U.S. attacks, that they're not open to negotiations, and so dismissing that possibility. So I think we're going to have to watch in the weeks ahead, what is the result of these attacks? Is this going back to something closer to what we saw in early March in terms of all-out war? We have not seen attacks at that level yet in terms of bombing of targets in Iran. Or is this something that's going to lead to a renewed push for diplomacy and renewed negotiation?
2: All right, Wendy Benjaminson, she's our senior DC editor, and Eric Martin, he's our Bloomberg State Department reporter. Thank you both so much. I also think it's interesting, you heard the congressman refer to the Iranians as zealots and hardliners.
1: Yes.
2: It is harder. Their threshold for pain tends to be higher than the American public, who's going to question why we need to be there in the first place. And if this escalates, that might be something I think the administration might have to reckon
1: with. Yeah, certainly not a surprise, I would think, to this administration seeing that play out the way that it has.
2: Exactly. All right, coming up, we'll speak live with Democratic Senator Jeanne Shaheen, ranking member of the Senate Foreign Relations Committee. We're going to get her take on the developments in Iran and the war in Ukraine.
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14: Thank you for joining us live on Bloomberg This Week, and I'm Lisa Mateo. Let's update you on today's top stories. More escalation in the war with Iran, with Israel's military now saying Iran has launched missiles toward Jordan. It comes after the U.S. struck Iran for what Central Command called punishment after the Islamic Republic killed two American service members in Jordan on Friday. One is still missing. President Trump tells News Nation their death was, quote, a very sad thing, but reiterated that Iran cannot have a nuclear weapon. That's the war in Ukraine, but local authorities say one person was killed, 16 injured in an overnight Russian attack on Kyiv. Ukraine's foreign minister called it the largest ballistic missile barrage aimed at Kyiv since the start of the war. Well, back here in the U.S., hundreds gathered in downtown Portland, Maine to demand ICE agents leave the state after the killing of a Colombian national in nearby Biddeford. This man was part of the National Day of Action.
15: I was down at Biddeford, and I'm here because I care about that. And, who doesn't?
14: 25-year-old Juan Sebastian Guerrero, he was killed in a traffic stop. It was the second use of deadly force by immigration enforcement in less than a week. Republican Representative Ralph Norman is making a run for South Carolina's open Senate seat after the death of Lindsey Graham. The move will set up a potential primary contest with Graham's sister Darlene, who took over the seat after her brother's passing. In an interview on Fox News on Saturday, Norman explained why he decided to run.
16: I will be laser focused on passing President Trump's America First, and it starts with the Save America Act. We'll nuke the filibuster, and I will be a vocal vote and a supporter to make this happen. And it's not happening in the Senate right now. That's why I'm doing it.
14: Other South Carolina Republicans considering a bid include Representative Nancy Mace and also Russell Fry, as well as Lieutenant Governor Pamela Evatt as well. David and Christina, over to you. Right.
1: Thanks, Lisa. Hard-fought race there in a short period of time.
2: Yeah, no kidding.
1: Yeah.
2: All right, speaking of races, the 2020 election may seem like it's far off, but some Democrats are already weighing the possibility of running, though many are playing coy.
1: I spoke to former Obama chief of staff, former Chicago Mayor Rahm Emanuel at the Aspen Security Forum, and he used an ice cream analogy to talk about the 2028 field.
17: We're going to talk about the political terrain, midterms, general election after that. But before we get there, I'm curious of how worried you are about this issue of election integrity, seeing what the president has been doing, what his advisors have been saying publicly. How worried are you about the integrity of
18: these next
17: elections?
18: Well, I'm kind of right-left mind. One is I'm very focused on, I think, for Democrats, winning. What does it take to win? There is a part less on the periphery, but at the other side that, you know, let's assume the Democrats win 7 seats net, get a majority. Every election, David, you have 3 or 4 seats that are 200, 300, less than 1%. Some states have automatic recount, others don't. The speaker showed that when it came to the Arizona race, he wouldn't seat the member. And I worry a little, and it's growing, that the January 6th that was on the steps of the Capitol will be driven inside the Capitol. Mm. Because the Constitution is very clear, the Speaker has the right to call, organizes the House. So you got to seat members to have a new election. And I think they're going to basically, until those elections are decided, say no. And they're going to say there's no majority, there's no clarity. And they're going to postpone actually beginning anew.
1: Shannon, you've said you're thinking about running. You haven't made a decision yet. What are the factors that you're weighing? You've characterized this as a Baskin-Robbins primary in the Democratic Party. Well, there'll be 31 flavors, and I'm curious if you're lining up to be one of them.
18: As I said, well, in 2024, the Democrats, unfortunately, didn't have a primary, didn't have a choice. I think that was bad for the party. And I think it's bad also for the electoral outcome. And the truth is, we didn't really have one in 2020. I do believe in 2028, I said it's going to be like Baskin and Robbins and 31 flavors. And if I decide to do it, I plan on being Rocky Road.
1: I look at the travel that you've done, yes, to Israel, yes, to Europe to give a speech on NATO. But you've been to Mississippi, you've been to New Hampshire.
18: Yeah.
1: Talk about what we can draw from the places you visited, sort of what you're looking at here, again, perhaps in the interest of you running in the next election.
18: One is America faces a series of challenges. But everything that ails America can be answered by what's working in America.
1: So look inward, you say.
18: Yeah. Well, I don't, by way of example, I don't believe, like I went to Mississippi where they're moved from 49th to 9th on reading. If you actually test for other things, they're number one in America. I don't need to go, by way of example, and look at Manchester, England. It's right here in Mississippi. I don't need to go overseas. It's working here. How do we scale it? I'm going to assume, and in New Hampshire, they have their own examples. In La Crosse, Wisconsin, I don't need to go to Luxembourg. La Crosse, Wisconsin's community college system and their high school system and their industry is an example of what's working in that integration of economic growth and educational opportunity. I will soon, after Labor Day, make a trip to Louisiana. They're the only states whose math and reading scores are now pre-COVID numbers. They have figured out the combination to the lot. Now, I passionately care about education. I cannot believe the country has become complacent where 50% of our kids can't read at grade level. There is no getting from here to there for that student if they cannot read, cannot do math, cannot not only graduate high school, but go into the armed forces, vocational ed, community colleges, or go on to a four-year institution. So my view is I'm going to go down to Louisiana, learn what they have done. I've read this report from both Stanford and Harvard and from a Tulane professor I talked to yesterday. And I want to highlight what Louisiana's done as every other 49 states are struggling. Our math and reading scores are anemic. And I don't think we as a country can give up on a single child in this country. Now, if you figured out the combination to the lock, I want to take Louisiana to all 49 states, and that's how we're going to reboot the Department of Education to actually do something for the future. Now, there is no getting from here to there ever when only a third of your citizens are reading and doing math at grade level. If you look at the four great moments of American economic growth, land-grant colleges, universal high school education, GI Bill, science and technology Sputnik challenge, the one through line and constant is when you invest in Americans, America wins. That's what I believe in.
1: Just a question about your party, the Democratic Party, going back to these 31 flavors. Do you see this at all problematic that there is such, I guess, debate or discord within the party right now when it comes to the issue of U.S.-Israel policy, when it comes to all of these issues? Is it productive, as you see it, to have conversations about policy?
18: Look, I grew up in a family where dinner table conversations represented the gladiators. So I'm for, I think one of the things, this is my analysis of the party. We come out of, and I'm as guilty as anybody else. In 2008, President Obama wins, and we were running around going, demographics is destiny, look at his coalition, the future is ours. Now, we became, in my view, as a party, intellectually flabby. And we're paying a price for that, both on the political grounds and the policy grounds, and ultimately not just us, but the country, because we're not kind of sharp and rigorous. So I happen to think a debate is way, way overdue. I think we should engage in a policy debate. Look, somebody else has another education idea that doesn't agree with mine. Great, game on, let's go. You agree, I said you serve 2 years national service, we'll give you the money for a down payment. You have another idea on how to solve that? Bring it forward. I believe, as I stated, a 10% tax on the prediction markets and online sport gaming goes into an innovation fund for the National Institute of Health, National Science Foundation, and the DARPA. Double our research dollars. You have another way to advance research and development? Bring it forward. Let's have this debate. We'll be a better party to better serve America's future. My view is that the party has spent too much time just focusing on fighting Trump. I want to prove to the country, the majority of America, we know how to fight for America, not just fight against Donald Trump.
1: Ambassador Rahm Emanuel there talking to me a couple of days ago at the Aspen Security Forum. And I think what was so fascinating about that conference, Christina, is how much what was happening in the Middle East and continues to happen in the Middle East is really animating the conversations that were taking place there. And so you hear from, obviously, a former senior diplomat, Rahm Emanuel, who was our ambassador to Japan, former ambassadors to NATO, and a lot of active policymakers as well, really tracking, of course, what's happening there and really noting the fact that this effort to get back to the diplomatic table incredibly difficult under these circumstances.
2: Well, we want to get someone else's take on that effort and where we think that's going. Joining us now is Democratic Senator Jean Shaheen. She's the ranking Democrat on the Senate Foreign Relations Committee and co-chair of the bipartisan NATO Observer Group. Senator, thank you so much for being with us. I first want to ask you what your take is
11: on the
2: events. Thank you, sir. We have a bit of a delay. I apologize. I should have known that. The events overnight and the impact on U.S. force position in the Middle East, both our military and diplomatic installations.
11: Well, I think like all Americans, I offer my deepest condolences to the families of those service members who have been lost. You know, our men and women in the Middle East have performed in an outstanding way, and they will continue to do that. But what we need to do is to bring this war to a close and get the president to get Iran back to the negotiating table. He has not accomplished any of the goals that he set out for the war in the beginning, whether it's getting rid of Iran's nuclear program or changing the regime. We have a more hardline regime in place. We haven't dealt with the enriched uranium that's on site. We haven't destroyed their ballistic missile capability. And furthermore, Iran now is controlling the Strait of Hormuz. And that was never an issue before with respect to their nuclear proxies across the Middle East. So now is the time to get them back to the table to address these issues, because it seems clear that while we are going to degrade their capability to finally address all of these issues is not going to be possible just by a bombing campaign.
1: You sit on the Foreign Relations Committee, the Armed Services Committee, and I hear you on your call to get Iran back to the table, but I wonder what route you see for doing that. You mentioned the president's goals here, what they were at the onset of this conflict. They have changed. There's been a plasticity to them over the course of this war so far. I wonder if it's clear to you what their objectives are and again, how you would get them back to the table.
11: When you say plasticity, I assume you mean they've gone back and forth.
1: Yes.
11: When you say plasticity, what we've seen is that the president announces different goals from day to day. The problem is there hasn't been a strategy for this war. We need a strategy. We need to figure out how we're going to get Iran back to the table so that we can actually negotiate. Unfortunately, the president is the one-page, two-page memorandum that he announced that was signed by Iran and the United States was open to vast interpretation, and it basically provided Iran everything they wanted, and yet they're still not satisfied. So we've got to have come up with a different strategy, and so far the president hasn't shared that with Congress or the American public, how he's going to do that.
2: I wonder how concerned you are that Iran seems to be employing a different strategy now with its tactics, with attacking these bases. They have different munitions. They're barraging them with cheaper munitions before firing the ones that they can target better. And there's also reporting in the Wall Street Journal that perhaps they are getting targeting information and help from either China or Russia. I'm wondering if you have any insight into that intelligence and what you think about these tactics, if you're concerned about an escalation.
11: I don't have any insights beyond what's been publicly reported, but it does go to the point that we need to get Russia back. We need to address their war in Ukraine. We need to continue to degrade their capability, and that's what the Ukrainians are doing. We need to put pressure on Vladimir Putin. Now is the time. There is momentum on Ukraine's side, and if Ukraine can defeat Russia there, then that puts real pressure on them in the Middle East. We need to look at China. One of the things that we have just reintroduced this week is the Graham-Blumenthal sanctions bill that would target the top users of Russian oil and gas, and China is the number one user. And if we can shut down their ability to access that cheap Russian oil and gas, that has a real impact on them, and it restricts their abilities in the Middle East.
1: Senator, let me ask you about that bill. So there's the debate in the Congress about it and what it should do, but the president has a lot of latitude here were it to be passed. He would choose to implement those tariffs, those secondary tariffs or not. And I'm very curious, sort of as you've been a party to these conversations with the White House, with the U.S. Trade Representative, your sense of the eagerness or willingness of this administration, the president in particular, to impose those tariffs, if in fact this is made law. We've seen the way that he has operated with regard to Russia in the past, the unwillingness to impose sanctions and tariffs like this previously. Do you think that he's at a point at which he would likely put those tariffs of 100% in place were he given the ability to do so?
11: Well, the momentum, as I said, is on the side of Ukraine. And the fact is, this is a very different bill than the bill that was originally introduced by Senators Graham and Blumenthal. It is much more narrowly crafted. It's aimed at the top five users of Russian oil and gas. It's aimed at the shadow fleet. We've already sanctioned the shadow fleet from Iran, and that's had a real impact on their ability to sell oil. So this would have a real impact on Russia. And what we know right now is that they're losing over 30,000 casualties a month. Their economy has taken a big hit. If we can really put pressure on Vladimir Putin, it's going to have an impact. That's what this bill is designed to do. And what we've seen from, it would be a fitting tribute to Senator Graham to be able to pass this. When we were in Ankara at the NATO summit last week, we heard from the White House that they were supportive of the legislation. The Treasury and the Trade Representative are both supportive. So this is the opportune time to get this bill passed. We have 62 sponsors in the Senate now, and we're still working on more. So let's get this done, and let's put pressure on Vladimir Putin and shut down his war machine.
2: Senator, a little less than an hour ago, the president posted on Truth Social that Republicans should add Iran to that sanctions bill. He says that's what Lindsey wanted to do and was going to happen in Portland. I'm wondering if you had any inkling that the late Senator Graham wanted to expand that bill to include Iran, and if you think the inclusion of sanctions on Iran would either delay or compromise all that support you just mentioned.
11: Well, Senator Graham never raised the concern about it putting Iranian sanctions on the bill. The fact is we have significant sanctions on Iran. When the war started, we put additional sanctions on Iran. I think if the president wants to do that, let's do it in a separate bill. But this bill is moving. It's, as I said, it's targeted in a way that is important and comes on the heels of the G7 conference where everyone, including President Trump, signed on to a communique that said we need to support Ukraine and put more pressure on Putin. That was echoed at the NATO summit. We know that that's what it's going to take to get Vladimir Putin to the table. So far, we have not been successful at getting him to the negotiating table, and let's put more pressure on him to do that.
1: Senator, we're talking to you in London. As you mentioned, you were in Ankara for the NATO summit a few days ago. And I'm very curious to get your perspective on how Europeans are regarding the United States. I think everyone would say this was at least a relatively successful summit in the context of past NATO summits the president's been a participant in. But we have seen Europeans kind of react or comport themselves differently as the U.S. has begun to kind of disengage with some traditional aspects of their relationship with Europe. How do you see that relationship today? Are you worried about it? What's the path forward as you see it?
11: Well, as you pointed out, the NATO summit was very successful. Not only did we highlight the additional spending on defense, all 32 NATO countries are now at 2% of GDP, which had been an earlier goal. They're working their way up to 5% of GDP. We have a number of countries that I think seven now that are over 3%. And so it was an opportunity both to highlight that and also to highlight the opportunities in our defense industrial base. We know that we're addressing threats from China in the Indo-Pacific, from Russia in Europe, from Iran, of course, and North Korea. We know we've got to work together with our allies and partners, and we've got to improve our defense industrial base in a way that allows us to work more collaborative together, to do co-production. And we focused on that at the NATO summit in a way that I think was really important. And we didn't hear from our European partners that they were concerned about the United States. What we heard was the importance of all of us working together, cooperating. I'm here in England with a bipartisan delegation from the Congress to for the Farnborough Air Show. It's one of the biggest air shows in the world, and the American presence here is bigger than it's ever been in the past, and everyone's talking about how do we work together, how do we continue to innovate to keep America ahead of the competition when it comes to aerospace, which is so important to our future.
2: Senator, I'm assuming you didn't get that gift from Erdogan at the NATO summit that some of the other delegates got. I think we're calling it the Erdogan special. But assuming you didn't go home with any new weapons, I do know that you met with Ukraine's President Zelensky while you were there. It seems like this is a very pivotal time in that conflict. And there's also some tumult happening in Kyiv right now inside his government. What was your conversation with Zelensky like? And what is your take on what's going on with the leadership of the Defense Department in Ukraine right now?
11: Well, we talked at the NATO summit about what Ukraine's success is, about their drone production, their innovation when it comes to drones, and how critical that's been to the conduct of this war. One of the people who has been very important in helping to change that direction when it comes to drone production and the new way of waging war has been their defense minister, Fedorov, who was dismissed by President Zelensky. Now, there are demonstrations. I think President Zelensky has said he's going to listen to what people have to say, and I hope he's going to be responsive to that.
1: I want to ask you about this period that we're in when you look at the Ukraine conflict, this 40-day period that the President Zelensky is really emphasizing additional strikes on Russia. We've seen him strike ships in the Strait of Azov as well. How do you view the kind of pivotal nature of this moment in that conflict? And the images that we saw yesterday from the president's Twitter account were really extraordinary, the strikes that Ukraine made on Russia. What does it tell you about the trajectory of conflict and indeed what Ukraine needs at this point in terms of support?
11: Well, again, there's no doubt that momentum is on Ukraine's side right now. And that's why we need to be thinking about every avenue we can to support Ukraine. We saw tremendous support for Ukraine after the NATO summit, pledging billions of dollars in support. Looking at President Trump, said to President Zelensky, we agree you should be able to produce the Patriot missile and interceptors in Ukraine. That was a big step forward. And thinking about how we put pressure on Russia now and Vladimir Putin is really critical. And that's why this Russia sanctions bill that we have that would sanction their financial entities, their oligarchs, also look at those countries that are benefiting from that cheap Russian oil and gas and shut that down, because that shuts down the support for Russia's war machine. And that's what we need to do. Their economy is on the brink. It's teetering. The casualties that they're losing are just unbelievable from America's prospect. When you think about in less than 3 months, Russia's losing as many people on the battlefield as we lost throughout all of Vietnam. So now is the time for us to take action. I'm hoping Congress will do this, will get this bill passed, and think about all the other ways that we can try and bring Vladimir Putin to the table to end this war.
2: Senator, it does seem that this is at least moving towards a level of pressure that Putin really hasn't felt prior to this. But there is some concern with that, and that is if you corner someone, they're going to react. Are you concerned that a desperate Putin could do something really abhorrent, like, you know, the use of tactical nukes, and what can the U.S. or its allies do to try to prevent that?
11: Well, I think what Vladimir Putin is doing right now is already abhorrent. And the concern is that if he's successful in Ukraine, or even if not, the one place where he could escalate is against a NATO country. And that's why doing everything we can to bring him to the table is critical. Look, he's lost his foothold in South America with Venezuela. He's in danger of losing Cuba. He's lost his foothold in the Middle East in Syria. Now is the time to add to that pressure to get him to the table.
1: Let me just ask you to look ahead, if you could, at the way in which you're going to get more answers to questions that you have about the administration's strategy going forward here. I'm curious what's front of mind for you, what you'd like to learn more about, and if indeed there has been any improvement in the ability of the committees on which you sit, again, Armed Services and Foreign Relations, in getting information about strategy from this administration.
11: Well, not that I'm aware of. We have a hearing before appropriations on Tuesday afternoon where Secretary Hegseth and Secretary Rollins will come in for their supplemental budget request. We have very few details about what they're planning and what that would mean going forward for the war in Iran. We need to see that transparency. The fact is, in order to be successful, Congress and the administration should be working together, and the president and the Secretary Hegseth have not provided any of those details.
1: Senator, thank you very much. That's Senator Jeanne Shaheen of New Hampshire, who sits on the Foreign Relations, Armed Services, and Appropriations Committees, joining us today from London ahead of the Farnborough Air Show. Appreciate your time. Thank you very much.
2: Thank you, ma'am. All right, we're going to go now to the latest headlines with Lisa Mateo.
14: You got it, guys. Lettuce recalls tied to a cyclosporiasis outbreak. It continues to spread, and now select Walmart locations. They have removed 4-bag lettuce salad products manufactured by Taylor Farms. The retailer said they pulled the items, which are sold under its market side store brand, as a precaution. Now, there have been no confirmed illnesses tied to those products. Ontario Premier Doug Ford is firing back at the President Trump's criticism of Canada's wildfire response. The president took to Truth Social on Friday, threatening higher tariffs to deal with the cost of, quote, filthy, polluted air. Now, Ford called the president's rhetoric unacceptable and suggested dropping lumber tariffs would help clear forests. Ford said Ontario has 191 active wildfires. Poor air quality not affecting today's World Cup finals when Argentina defends its title against Spain in New Jersey this afternoon. Now, Argentina looking for its fourth title and battling Spain, who is going for their second. And the match day is going to be attended by 80,000 spectators, including President Donald Trump. Another 50,000 fans will attend a free watch party on Central Park's Great Lawn. A host committee study shows the World Cup has produced $1.2 billion in direct during the group stage period. And FIFA, yes, also introducing a star-studded closing ceremony alongside a first-of-its-kind halftime show for the final. It'll feature Madonna, Shakira, Justin Bieber, and BTS.
19: All right.
14: David and Christina.
19: Global.
14: I'm excited for Shakira.
19: Nature.
14: That's
19: Shakira.
14: What I'm looking for.
19: Yes. Perennial presence.
2: I follow the guy who makes her skirts online. They're very fringy. Very fun.
19: All right. Well, that's an interesting tidbit.
2: All right. This is going to be a hard pivot. All right. On a less fun topic now. All right. As we just talked about with Senator Shaheen, Russia hit Ukraine one of the largest ballistic missile barrages so far in the 4-year-old war. Ukrainian President Zelensky says it involved more than 50 missiles and 120 attack drones, and now he's asking for more interceptors and more sanctions on Russia.
1: Comes after Ukraine struck in Russia yesterday. I spoke to President Trump's former Deputy Secretary of State at the Aspen Security Forum. Steve Biegun told me President Trump truly wants peace, but Vladimir Putin does not share that goal.
20: He sees war as a wasteful exercise. He also sees it as a failure of diplomacy, a failure of negotiation, very much in the context of how President Trump likes to approach global tensions like this. But he's got a bit of the conceit of the negotiator, too, which is, I think he believes everything is negotiable. In this case, it's just not the case. Putin doesn't want a negotiation. Putin wants Ukraine, and he wants all of it. American presidents... President Trump and even to a greater extent President Biden before him wake up every morning and think, how do I avoid a direct war with Russia? But Vladimir Putin wakes up every morning and thinks, how do I win a war against America? And that's that. I think that mismatch is very much on display. No matter how much President Trump wants a peaceful end to this war, Vladimir Putin is not going to give it to him because peace is not his objective.
2: It's a really interesting point. I think America for decades has failed to understand some of its foe's rationale and the ways of thinking, and Russia especially. We just don't seem to frame ideas and concepts and diplomacy the same way a lot of times. So and that gets us in trouble.
1: Thinking as you were talking just about what a cornered Putin might do, Secretary Biegun expressing very similar concerns here about the irrationality of somebody backed into a corner in the way in which it seems like President Putin is, at least in small form.
2: 100%, but it doesn't feel like he has any options. But that's always dangerous. It's also dangerous, you know, power abhors a vacuum. If he goes, if he ever goes, what replaces him?
1: Yeah, and I should say, he echoing what the senator said just a moment ago, that he really feels like this war has changed its trajectory here in recent weeks, that Ukraine does have the upper hand going forward here. Up next, special Sunday edition of the Pointed News Quiz. We've got Lisa Mateo back in town. That means we're going to do it. We couldn't do it without her
2: yesterday. We avoided it yesterday, but truth comes for us all, and so does Pointed, so stick with us. Take us with you no matter where you go. Bloomberg TV, Bloomberg Radio, streaming, and, of course, the Bloomberg Business app. We'll be right back with Pointed. Stay tuned.
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25: 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Prevagen, made for your brain. Ryan Fox's last win came a year ago at the Canadian Open in a playoff. No playoff necessary today at Royal Birkdale. Fox earns the claret jug with a birdie at the demanding 18th hole.
26: Oh, well, I don't really know what to think at the moment. I've got a lot of people to thank. First of all, my family, my wife and kids are in Florida at the moment. I spoke to my kids last night and they said, bring back a trophy. I think this is a pretty cool one to bring back for them.
25: Yeah, only the most storied trophy in the game. Fox made four birdies in the last six holes. Maybe most impressive was a bogey save at the par 3 15th when his tee shot landed right next to the lip of the bunker. Fox splashed out backwards and got up and down for four. He wins at 10 under, one better than Cameron Young. I'm Ted Emmerich, Westwood One Sports.
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2: She's excited.
19: I actually have no ideas.
2: Oh, you know.
19: Have I mentioned I've been in the field all week?
2: What city? No, we don't care.
19: Sorry.
2: No, I don't want to hear about Aspen anymore.
19: Yeah. Okay, I'm going to go with.
2: Okay, flip it.
19: Japan.
2: Japan?
9: It was Mexico.
2: Mexico is correct.
19: Oh,
2: yes.
19: Because, you know, they're strangers to burritos. I feel like they really need.
2: Chipotle's, guys. Like
9: Taco Bell tried and it didn't work.
2: There was a reason for that.
9: Yeah, so they're going to try. They're saying their fresh ingredients are going to make a difference.
19: Interesting.
2: Okay, someone from the Southwest.
19: I feel like Mexico knows a thing or two about burritos.
2: Exactly.
19: And it would be
2: any gas station makes a better taco than I've ever had in the U.S. So, all right.
19: All right. I guess I need to think more logically.
9: You need to think more logically because now I have your chips, David Gura.
19: Yes, Christina's in the lead. Let's see what she knows about smart homes.
9: Let's see how smart you are on smart homes. OpenAI developing a physical manifestation of ChatGPT for the home. What kind of device is it? What is the name? What kind of device are they developing? This is OpenAI.
2: Yeah, I might know this one too.
9: A physical manifestation of ChatGPT for the home. What kind of device is it? I love our music.
19: I don't know. I mean, it's like you're erasing.
9: He's erasing.
19: Yeah, but all right. I don't know.
9: Last time I was going to write,
19: you helped me erase last time, which actually helped me. I wrote a pod. You know, like a pod, like you talk to it, like the home pod. Like you talk to it.
2: Yeah, I wrote
19: the same thing, like a speaker, like an Alexa.
9: Well, since she wrote speaker,
19: she is correct.
9: It's called a smart speaker.
2: But you didn't bet anything on that one.
19: That's true. I don't really care.
9: So you don't.
19: I just wanted to.
2: I was actually going to defend you.
19: Did you see how I just naturally fought that? Even though I had no skin in the game?
2: I was about to defend you, and then I realized you had no chips on it. So I would have argued you got that right.
19: Congratulations.
9: I was rough on you. I'm sorry, David.
19: All right.
2: I'm going to continue keeping all my chips over here. But you double stacked, so you can...
9: So we have Christina still in the lead. Okay, credit cards. We're moving on to credit cards.
19: I don't mean to point out errors in the control room, but I did see this question flash across the screen a moment ago.
9: Oh, you did? Okay.
19: I didn't read it. I just want to assure everyone I didn't read it.
2: I didn't see it at all.
19: But I wish I had. It was there and then gone, and I thought, God, what an edge I could have gotten.
9: So close.
2: Sometimes they put it in the wall behind us, and we're both too dumb to look, and the control room will be like, you know the answer.
19: No, it's in there. It's been on display.
9: I say that all the time. Okay. Credit cards. Americans filed a record number of what last year? That's the term for petitioning a bank to reverse a credit card transaction. What do you call that when you petition a bank to reverse a credit card transaction?
19: Yeah,
9: what is that called?
19: Okay.
9: And there was a record number of them. Record number. People want to get their money back.
19: Get that money back.
9: That's right. What do you got?
2: I think they're called chargebacks.
19: I wrote disputes.
9: Chargebacks it is!
19: Oh, for God's sake. I feel like it's a synonym. And fewer characters to boot.
9: Chargebacks.
2: I don't know. My desire to defend you on the one where you bet a bunch is... He's not totally wrong. It is a dispute.
19: But that's not what the answer is.
9: I'm sorry.
19: I feel like she's done a 180.
9: I'm back.
19: What's happened in the week between last week and this one?
2: First of all, I was too comfortable. Randomly, all topics I know, and I know about chargebacks because they're really hurting a lot of small makers that I follow complain all the time about them. Vintage shops or people who sew things will send someone to something and they will pay like $350 for a handmade jacket. and then the person will say it was bad and get the charge back, and the person who made it, it's very hard for them to get that money back. Like the actual person, because the banks side with the customer, and these small like makers are getting in, they're getting losing a lot of money.
9: All right, I think we need a bonus.
19: We have one bonus. We have limited time now.
9: Public health.
19: Public health.
9: Cyclospora belongs to what broader category of pathogen? And it shares the name with a 2019 film.
19: I got this.
9: All right. Let's see if you can get your chips.
2: Okay. Bad ones?
19: Parasite.
9: Parasite. Ding, ding. David Gura.
19: Thank you.
9: I don't know how much you get back, but we'll give you all the chips
19: back. Lisa Mateo, thank you very much.
9: It's a draw.
19: She redeems herself in the
2: Lisa
19: end.
2: Lisa Mateo.
19: Well, they fight this one out, and I relish this win.
2: Where's the review? Like, they have the World Cup.
19: There's no VAR in pointed. You can test your knowledge on all 10 questions. 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
2: Jack Hughes, thank you for joining us on Bloomberg This Weekend. 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I'm Christina Ruffini.
19: I'm David Gura with Lisa Mateo. 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
13: 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This is BetMGM Game Day, World Cup, Argentina, Spain. We're kicking off here in just moments. While that game's going on, we'll keep you up to date on any scoring throughout over the next hour here. But we have not yet talked NFL today on the show much at all. And we only have 8 weekends until week one of the NFL season. It's going to absolutely fly by. We're already almost in August, which basically, PJ, means we're already almost in September, which means the NFL season is here. ESPN recently just put out their annual top 10 quarterbacks list, that's voted on by executives. A little controversy throughout. I don't know if you've seen this list. I think you can guess at least the top five on it. But I'm going to see if you can guess. Well, we'll just, first of all, have you looked at the list, PJ? Have you studied this list?
15: Oh, I've looked at it, Kate. I've studied it. I've lost sleep over it. This list, I got to tell you. I talked about this list on, I was filling in for Nick Costos on Friday on You Better, You Bet. And, I talked about this list in length. So I know it well.
13: All right. Well, so you seem to have quite a few opinions on this list, maybe some arguments. Where would you like to start in terms of discussion topics?
15: We can start towards the bottom and then work our way up. Look, a lot of people are higher on Justin Herbert and Jared Goff than I am. I have Herbert 8th on my list, and I do not have Jared Goff inside my top 10. I think Goff is just a product of great offensive coordinators. When he was with McVay, he was good. When he was with Ben Johnson, he was good. When you give him mediocre play callers, he's just average. And I think that's where he is. He's closer to 15 than I think he is towards 10. So Goff is not in my top 10. Drake May also. So here's my take on Drake May, Caleb Williams, and Jaden Daniels. I actually have Jaden Daniels. My list was Dak 6. Jaden Daniels 7, Justin Herbert 8, Caleb Williams 9, and Drake May 10. So I think Drake May is actually third of those of that QB list with, you know, him and Bo Nix, obviously, and Penix in that draft class as well. My reasoning for putting Jaden Daniels ahead of Caleb Williams and Drake May is they're all entering their third season. And all of their careers have essentially been the same up to this point, where they've each had 1 year where they've been okay, and they've had 1 year where they've been really good. For Jaden Daniels, it was his rookie year. For Drake May and Caleb Williams, it was this past year. Well, if they've all had essentially a similar career out to this point, where they've had a year where they were all good and a year where they were just all okay, I'm just going to put the guy whose good year was the best of the three, and that was Jaden Daniels. I understand Drake May made a Super Bowl. That wasn't because of Drake May. That was because of the Patriots defense that carried him there. The Commanders made it to the NFC Championship game because of Jaden Daniels, because of how great he was. He dragged that Commanders team to the playoffs, to the postseason. And then the reason I put Caleb over Drake May is because I got to give Caleb credit for how great he was in the fourth quarter of a lot of these games. Kind of had an Argentina feel to it where they were very fortunate, right, to win a lot of these games, Kate. I don't have to tell you. I mean, those two Packers games at the end of the year, come on, they had no business winning either of those, and they found a way to win it. So I got to give Caleb credit for that. I just trust Jaden a little bit more. Certainly, Jaden's big question mark coming into this year is from a health standpoint. But if you're telling me all three of these quarterbacks are healthy, I definitely trust Jaden Daniels the most of those three. I think he does more with less. So I just kind of feel like it's all recency bias, Kate. I think we all forget how great Jaden was his rookie year. So it's no knock on Drake May and Caleb Williams. I think both guys are good quarterbacks. I just think Jaden is better. I think he showed that his rookie season. But his big question mark is health, right? It's that old saying, your best ability is availability. And that's definitely a big question he has to answer this season. So, that bottom quadrant for me, I agree with Dak at 6. But my big change is I had Jaden 7, Herbert 8. I had Goff out of there. I had Caleb 9 and Drake May 10.
13: I mean, I can't really argue with your points, PJ, especially, Jaden Daniels. I just started watching Quarterback on Netflix. I don't know. The new season came out like a couple of days ago. I'm like 2 episodes in, right? It's one of those shows I sit on the couch. I kind of like play around on my phone, you know, scroll Twitter, Instagram while I'm watching, have it on in the background type of thing. But like Jaden Daniels, you forget how good he was his rookie year. And then he was good last season when he was healthy. He played well. He went out for two games, came back, played 2 games, was great in those 2 games, and then got hurt again and went out and was out for the season. But like, so when he's been healthy, he's played really well. So I think he deserves to be on that list. I'm with you. I don't understand. I do understand because the arm talent that Justin Herbert has, but he hasn't done anything. He hasn't won anything. Hasn't won in the playoffs. And I guess you could say, okay, well, Caleb Williams, like he hasn't technically won in the playoffs. Yeah. He won a couple games, won a wild card, a divisional round game, but like it's, you know, Drake May went to the Super Bowl, but there's holes that you can poke in all of this. I'm wondering if Lamar Jackson needs to be higher on the list. Like, should he be above Burrow? And I would prefer Burrow's arm over Lamar's arm. I would obviously prefer Lamar's legs over Burrow's. I think that's fairly common and, you know, most people would agree with that. But like I earlier this morning on Twitter, there was a video and I forget where it was or who posted it, but it was like, who's the hardest quarterback? It was someone asking a bunch of current players. Who's your favorite quarterback to sack? Who's the hardest quarterback to sack? And Lamar Jackson was everyone's hardest quarterback to sack. Cause you can't bring him down because he's so mobile. So I think, if anything, maybe this list, Lamar Jackson needs to be a little bit higher. Do you put him ahead of Matthew Stafford, who has, you know, has won a Super Bowl, some NFC Championship games? Like, almost yes. But I certainly think he needs to be ahead of Joe Burrow, especially with the lack thereof of what Burrow has done over the last couple of years. We know the talent Burrow has, but you got to stay healthy. You got to be on the field.
15: Kate, I'll take it one step further. Lamar Jackson, I think, should be number 2 on this list. I would have Patrick Mahomes 1, Lamar 2, Josh Allen 3, Burrow 4, and Stafford 5. So I would have Lamar 2, personally. 2 big reasons for it, okay? If I gave you any quarterback in the history of football, any of them that have ever played the game, and every single one of them played their A++ game, I think Lamar's A++ game is better than any quarterback in the history of the NFL because of what you're talking about. You have guys that are better passers than he is, but he's such a good passer and has proven that he can win from the pocket. And then when you add the legs component to it, I mean, it's ridiculous. The couple of years ago when Josh Allen won MVP over Lamar Jackson, I still don't think people have grasped just what an incredible year Lamar had. He was prime Aaron Rodgers from the pocket. He threw 41 touchdowns and 4 picks. And then on top of that, he rushed for 1,000 yards. Kate, like, do you know across sports when people are like, Imagine if LeBron James could shoot like Steph Curry, right? Imagine if Barry Bonds had like Mike Trout speed. That's literally what Lamar is. He was Aaron Rodgers, but then he also had his speed to go along with it. So I think that's point one for Lamar. I still think his best game is better than any quarterback in the league. His ceiling is that high. The second biggest point, and the national media never talks about this. It's always a huge talking point in Baltimore, but the national media never talks about it. Kate, Lamar has played 8 playoff games in his career. You can even say 9 if you want to count the Steelers regular season game from this past year, which was essentially a playoff game. So we'll count it as 9 playoff games. In those 9 playoff games, do you want to take a guess at how many turnovers his defense has faced or has forced in those 9 games?
13: Probably like 2, 3.
15: Three. They forced 3.
13: Really?
15: Three turnovers, Kate.

0: I'm John Ryder. The final round of the Open Championship in England, and what a close to this major.
1: Brian Fox steps in to win the Open. Putt is on its way.
2: Yes, he has done it! Brian Fox birdies the last, and he wins the 154th Open at Royal Birkdale.
0: The final call on the Open Radio, New Zealand's Ryan Fox avoids a playoff with that birdie putt, wins his first major at 10 under, one shot ahead of Cameron Young, defending Open champ Scotty Scheffler.

0: Butler finished three shots back. A three-team NBA trade today with all defensive wing Lu Dort dealt by the Thunder to the Hawks. Oklahoma City gets three second-round picks, have now acquired seven second-rounders, have gone under the second apron, shedding $200 million this offseason. Also part of the trade, the Hawks send Zach Risacher, who was the number one overall pick 2 years ago, to the Mavericks for Ryan Nemhard, reports ESPN's Shams Charania. To baseball and a day-night doubleheader in the Bronx, and in Game 1, the Dodgers getting early offense against the Yankees.
1: The 0-1. Otani cracks it to right field, running after it, Schumann. It is over his head, hops off the warning track, and then off the front of the Yankee bullpen. Green light for Edmund, coming around from first. The relay from Chisholm is laid. RBI double Shohei Otani, 1-0 Dodgers in the Bronx.
0: The call on AM 570 LA Sports. The Dodgers end up pounding the Yankees 8-2, and the big story was Yoshinobu Yamamoto, complete game four hitter with seven strikeouts. He improves to 10-6 on the season. Shohei Ohtani, that RBI double off losing pitcher Cam Schlittler. And the White Sox playing the Blue Jays 3-0 in Toronto. Sean Burke and two relievers combined on the shutout.
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From ABC News, Wall Street Weekend. The reignited war with Iran sending fuel prices higher. The price of a gallon of regular gas nearly $4 a gallon. Diesel fuel back above $5. Lots of companies implementing artificial intelligence in the workplace. One that's not Major League Baseball. The league is now restricting iPad use in dugouts to prevent AI from influencing decisions. The tablets otherwise have access to video and league-provided data. Investors will be looking to see if AI-related shares recover after sinking Friday on fears of overvaluation and Chinese competition. Earnings season continues. After hearing from banks last week, this week the focus shifts to tech, industrial, and consumer giants like Tesla, Alphabet, Intel, IBM, General Motors, and Verizon. And a relatively quiet economic calendar. We'll get weekly initial jobless claims on Thursday. And on Friday, a reading on the health of the nation's manufacturing and services sectors with July PMI data as well as June new home sales data. Dave Packer, ABC News.

0: From ABC News, I'm Brian Clark. The collapse of the ceasefire with Iran's resulted in the deaths of several U.S. service members, as ABC's Stephen Portnoy has the weekend details from Washington.
1: The death of a service member in northern Iraq is described as the result of a controlled detonation of an unexploded ordnance that was carried by a one-way Iranian attack drone. Another American was wounded in that incident. Separately, CENTCOM says unidentified remains have been located as the military has searched for a missing service member in Jordan, where two others were killed in an Iranian strike on Friday.
0: And Central Command says that U.S. strikes overnight targeted Iran's Revolutionary Guard, retaliating for the Friday strikes. President Trump's calling for new economic action. He wants Iran added to a bipartisan Russia sanctions bill. Mick Mulroy is an ABC News analyst and former Deputy Assistant Secretary of Defense for the Middle East.
2: We're trying to put a lot of economic pressure on the regime. They obviously need money to fund their operations. That's part of the blockade, for example, the naval blockade, but increasing sanctions and increasing secondary sanctions. So companies and countries that do business with Iran so that they can sell their energy, which is a majority of their income, becomes more and more difficult.
0: The World Cup final underway in New Jersey with Spain and Argentina squaring off. Argentina star Lionel Messi is the first man in history to start in three World Cup finals. President Trump will present the trophy to the winners. Authorities in Tucson, Arizona say nine people were shot early this morning in downtown before a responding police officer shot and seriously injured the suspect. Officer Frank Magu says body camera footage will help investigators figure out what happened.
3: Tucson Fire Department personnel responded, assisted in rendering medical aid, and transported all of those victims to an area hospital. Right now, the investigation is continuing. It is a rather large crime scene, as you can imagine.
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0: The season's second tropical storm's developing off the Gulf Coast.
6: Her name will be Bertha, expected to come around the Gulf Coast, first affecting the Florida Gulf Coast, then heading west all the way out to Texas. The system is currently disorganized south of Panama City, Florida. The National Hurricane Center has issued a tropical storm watch for the Florida Panhandle. They worry about flash flooding later through Thursday in Florida, Alabama, Mississippi, and Louisiana. Wayne Cabot, ABC News.
0: Controversial brothers Andrew and Tristan Tate, the influencers, were arrested in Florida, and they are facing additional charges brought by British prosecutors of rape and sex trafficking. The brothers deny any wrongdoing. There is a meeting underway to consider which historic site should be protected by a special UN cultural agency.
7: The Normandy D-Day beaches from World War II would be one of the UNESCO World Heritage Sites. That's the United Nations Educational, Scientific, and Cultural Organization. Historian David Edgerton.
8: Probably the greatest amphibious landing there's ever been. It ought to be remembered for that alone. But one reason it's particularly remembered, this is the first major commitment of Allied troops to the land war against Germany.
7: The World Heritage Committee meets in South Korea Sunday through the 29th.
0: That's ABC's Chuck Sieverton. Other sites considered include Mount Olympus. I'm Brian Clark, ABC News.
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0: I'm John Ryder. The final round of the Open Championship in England, and what a close to this major.
1: Ryan Fox steps in to win the Open. Putt is on its way.
2: Yes, he has done it! Ryan Fox birdies the last, and he wins the 154th Open at Royal Birkdale.
0: The final call on the Open Radio, New Zealand's Ryan Fox avoids a playoff with that birdie putt, wins his first major at 10 under, one shot ahead of Cameron Young. Defending Open champ Scottie Scheffler finished three shots back. A three-team NBA trade today with all-defensive wing Lu Dort dealt by the Thunder to the Hawks. Oklahoma City gets three second-round picks, have now acquired seven second-rounders, have gone under the second apron, shedding $200 million this offseason. Also part of the trade, the Hawks send Zach Risacher, who was the number one overall pick 2 years ago, to the Mavericks for Ryan Nemhard, reports ESPN's Shams Charania. To baseball and a day-night doubleheader in the Bronx, and in Game 1, the Dodgers getting early offense against the Yankees.
3: The 0-1. Ohtani cracks it to right field. Running

0: After it, Schumann. It is over his head. Hops off the warning track and then off the front of the Yankee bullpen. Green light for Edmund. Coming around from first. The relay from Chisholm is laid. RBI double Shohei Ohtani. 1-0 Dodgers in the Bronx.
1: The call on AM 570 LA Sports. The Dodgers end up pounding the Yankees 8-2. And the big story was Yoshinobu Yamamoto. Complete game four hitter with 7 strikeouts. He improves to 10-6 on the season. Shohei Ohtani, that RBI double off losing pitcher Cam Schlittler. And the White Sox blanked the Blue Jays 3-0 in Toronto. Sean Burke and 2 relievers combined on the shutout.
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0: ABC News, I'm Brian Clark. It's been a deadly weekend for American forces in the Middle East. Two U.S. service members were killed in an Iranian strike on Jordan Friday. A third was missing, and U.S. Central Command now says unidentified remains have been located. ABC's Stephen Portnoy has more on another death.
1: The death of a service member in northern Iraq is described as the result of a controlled detonation of an unexploded ordnance that was carried by a one-way Iranian attack drone. Another American was wounded in that incident.
0: The U.S. has struck Iran for 8 straight nights, saying last night's attacks targeted Iran's Revolutionary Guard. The eyes of the world on East Rutherford, New Jersey. The World Cup final between Spain and Argentina in extra time after a scoreless 90 minutes. President Trump is on hand. The Odyssey dominated the box office in its debut weekend, taking in over $124 million in the U.S., almost $140 million overseas. This is ABC News.

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1: No one could stand between my men.
2: And no one could stand between The Odyssey and the top spot at the weekend box office. Christopher Nolan's star-studded adaptation of the classic poem took in more than $264 million worldwide. That's Nolan's strongest opening weekend since The Dark Knight Rises 14 years ago. The Matt Damon-led epic took in almost $125 million in the U.S. Sunday's World Cup final had some uniquely American touches, including a pregame speech from Tom Cruise before a Super Bowl-style halftime show in New Jersey. Madonna opened the performance. It also featured songs from BTS, Shakira, Justin Bieber, and Chris Martin of Coldplay.

0: From ABC News, I'm Chuck Sievertson. Spain beats Argentina to win the 2026 World Cup 1-0 in extra time before a huge crowd in East Rutherford, New Jersey. The reaction in Madrid. Up on the podium with Spain's King Felipe and Mexican President Claudia Sheinbaum awarding medals to the winning players, President Trump. Another U.S. service member's death this weekend in the Middle East is announced by the U.S. military. It says it happened in northern Iraq yesterday during a controlled detonation of an unexploded downed Iranian drone. The U.S. military says unidentified remains have been located in the search for a missing U.S. service member in Jordan, where two others were killed in an Iranian strike on Friday.
1: Jordan's army saying in a statement Sunday, three missiles launched from Iran fell in several locations in the country. Democratic Senator Mark Warner calling the, quote, war of choice a disaster.
2: It has been a disaster militarily. It has been a disaster in terms of how we're viewed around the world. It has been a disaster to our friends and the allies who question whether we will keep our promises.
1: President Trump now looking to expand the Russian sanctions bill, writing on his social media account, quote, Republicans should add Iran to the bill. Marcus Moore, ABC News, London.
0: Oil prices are higher again as the war with Iran escalates. U.S. oil is trading at $85, up more than 3%. Global oil is at $91 a barrel, up 3%. The national average of a gallon of regular gasoline is $3.96, according to Gas Buddy, up 14 cents from the last week. Stock futures slightly lower. Dow futures are down 95 points. If Israeli Prime Minister Netanyahu comes to New York City for the UN General Assembly in September, Meir Mamdani would like to order his arrest, if it's legal, as a war criminal, he tells the New York Times.
3: I believe that Prime Minister Netanyahu belongs in The Hague. He's a war criminal who has been charged by the International
0: Chuck
3: Criminal
0: Sievertson,
3: Court.
0: ABC News.
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0: A hunt for a suspected shooter after gunfire in downtown Tucson, Arizona's entertainment district overnight. 10 people wounded, says Officer Frank Magus.
6: There's a number of victims who were struck by gunfire. As I understand, many of them were struck in extremities. However, additional responding officers were able to immediately render aid to them using individual first aid kits.
0: Says police body cam footage will help investigators. Ryan Fox won the British Open golf tournament with a 12-foot birdie putt in the final hole. After a few days of relief, smoke from Canadian and Minnesota wildfires is back in Chicago, where ABC's Lizette Nunez is.
7: Our current air quality is down to unhealthy, to in some isolated spots, very unhealthy. And so we do have that wildfire smoke that moved back into the area. It's just not nearly as bad as it was on Thursday. But still, everyone should be limiting their time outside today with that category at unhealthy for all, not just sensitive groups.
0: Latest on the wildfires. While there may be enthusiasm for artificial intelligence that hasn't dwindled much on Wall Street,
8: investors will be looking to see if AI-related shares recover after sinking Friday on fears of overvaluation and Chinese competition. Earnings season continues after hearing from banks last week. This week, the focus shifts to tech, industrial, and consumer giants like Tesla, Alphabet, Intel, IBM, General Motors, and Verizon.
0: ABC's Dave Packer on what to expect, perhaps, from Wall Street. Chuck Sievertson, ABC News.
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